0: A survey of likely New York voters by the Siena Research Institute, which polled attitudes about the race for governor, as well as a moratorium on the permitting of new data centers. And then we'll speak with reporter Jimmy Vielkind about the recent activity by ICE agents in New York, as well as the implementation of state laws addressing police agreements with federal immigration officials and restrictions on ICE agents wearing masks. And finally, we'll talk with State Senator Eric Boccher, a Manhattan Democrat who wants to legalize and regulate rooms for sexual activity at public spas and baths, which was outlawed 4 decades ago. It's all coming up right here on WCNY's The Capitol Press Room.
1: Live from NPR News in Washington, I'm Ryland Barton. Israeli settlers have besieged 3 homes in the occupied West Bank for several days. U.S. Ambassador Mike Huckabee referred to the settlers as terrorists. That's an unusually sharp rebuke for Huckabee, who has said Israeli Jews have a biblical right to settle the West Bank. NPR's Daniel Estrin has more on Israel's response.
2: I spoke with Israeli Prime Minister Benjamin Netanyahu's foreign policy advisor. His name is Ophir Falk. And he said that the settlers in this case, he called them vigilantes. And he said that these incidents are sporadic compared to the frequency of Palestinian attacks on Israelis. The United Nations has documented that since the Gaza war began, 44 Israelis have been killed in the West Bank and more than 1,000 Palestinians have been killed there.
1: NPR's Daniel Estrin reporting. Ukrainian drones knocked out power in Crimea's largest city, the latest in a series of attacks. The Ukrainian air campaign has upended life in the territory that Russia seized 12 years ago. NPR's Greg Myrie has the details.
3: Crimea is usually packed with families enjoying beach vacations in summer. But Ukraine's drone strikes, like the latest one in Sevastopol, are causing frequent blackouts, cuts in cell phone service, and days with no running water. Crimea was the first place Russia seized when it initially invaded Ukraine in 2014. But Ukraine is now challenging Russia's hold on the Black Sea Peninsula with almost daily airstrikes from afar. Many of Crimea's basic supplies are imported from Russia by ship. Ukraine is also attacking these Russian vessels, saying it has hit more than 200 in the past month. Greg Myrie, NPR News, Kyiv.
1: Federal prosecutors and Luigi Mangione's defense team will hold a special court conference tomorrow morning, raising speculation that two sides may have reached a plea agreement. Mangione is accused of shooting and killing UnitedHealthcare CEO Brian Thompson outside a New York City hotel in 2024. The two sides requested the surprise hearing less than a month before Mangione's state trial is set to begin. Wholesale inflation, which shows rising prices before they hit consumers, cooled last month. NPR's Scott Horsley has more on a report from the Department of Labor.
4: Prices at the wholesale level are climbing more slowly now, much like prices at the retail level. A new report from the Labor Department shows wholesale prices in July were up 4.7% from a year ago. That's a smaller annual increase than the 5.5% jump for the 12 months ending in June. Wholesale prices were flat between June and July. The news is likely to be welcomed by inflation fighters at the Federal Reserve, although prices are still climbing faster than the central bank would like. Investors are betting the Fed will feel less pressure to raise interest rates when policymakers meet next month. Still, bond markets are signaling that other interest rates on things like mortgages may go higher. Scott Horsley, NPR News, Washington.
1: This is NPR News. Investigators say an engine fan blade broke off on a Ryanair flight and shattered a plane window shortly after takeoff in Greece last month. That caused a man's head to be sucked into the hole in the fuselage before fellow passengers pulled him to safety. The National Transportation Safety Board says it found bird remains inside the engine, which suggests the plane may have struck birds as it took off. Wildfires in Nevada have forced about 13,000 people to evacuate. Together, the Bug and Stallion fires have burned more than 122,000 acres. From member station KUNR, Caleb Radel reports.
5: The fires are burning north of Reno, near the California state line. Kelsey Kuzmic wasn't home when the fire reached her property. She returned Wednesday and described the scene at a community meeting.
6: Honestly, kind of apocalyptic, just scary, really. It was, apocalyptic. It was just, everything is charred.
5: Firefighters are still working to contain the blazes, but the weather can make that harder in the coming days. Thunderstorms are expected through Friday. They may bring some helpful rain and higher humidity. They can also bring lightning and strong winds. Then hotter and drier conditions are expected this weekend. That could mean more active fire behavior. For NPR News, I'm Caleb Radel in Reno.
1: Baseball is returning to the Field of Dreams in an Iowa cornfield this hour with a game between the Minnesota Twins and Philadelphia Phillies. Inspired by the 1989 movie starring Kevin Costner and James Earl Jones, the game's played on a major league regulation field amidst the cornrows of Dyersville, Iowa. This is NPR News from Washington.
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0: I'm David Lombardo, and this is WCNY's The Capitol Press Room. This summer, the State Energy Research and Development Authority, known as NYSERDA, which was founded back in 1975, released its first-ever accomplishments report, highlighting their work through the end of 2025, with some of their headline achievements revolving around the utilization of solar energy, as well as the promotion of electric vehicles. For more on the findings, we're joined by Doreen Harris, President and CEO of the Authority. Well, I want to start with an accomplishment that might seem maybe a little counterintuitive to listeners given their experience with their energy bills this summer and winter. But this is this claim that as a result of NYSERDA, New Yorkers now save over $2.3 billion on their energy bills annually. Can you walk us through where those savings are and NYSERDA's role in achieving them?
8: Yes, NYSERDA has been in existence for over 50 years now, and this accomplishments report is a great opportunity to reflect on the impact that we've had over those 50 plus years. Ultimately, we are an energy agency of the state. Obviously, we have the responsibility for planning on behalf of New York State for our energy future, but also we execute on programs and have done so for decades in some instances, bringing technologies forward to be ready for the market, mm-hmm. but also deploying technologies in people's homes, communities, buildings, industry, et cetera. And that's what this metric really equates to, is the ways in which our investments have resulted in these benefits. The benefits can take multiple forms, but savings on energy bills is a central place that we want to focus. In many ways, the 70s when we were formed is not that different than today, where energy costs, the fragility really of our energy system and the supplies of energy are central. So our investments in savings, of course, start with energy efficiency. We invest in insulation in people's homes, weatherization of their roofs, of their windows, et cetera. That's a great place to start. And a good bit of that $2 billion comes from reducing energy use. But it also comes from the utilization of technologies that help us be more efficient with energy. And a technology like a heat pump is a great example of an efficient technology for heating and cooling that also can reduce costs as well. So we really add that all up. We don't just run programs, we evaluate them and develop a very time-tested means by which to determine the impact of those programs. And when you add it all up, that's the number that this metrics report and accomplishments report reflects.
0: What about the other side of the coin? What did the state, or NYSERDA more specifically, have to spend to realize $2.3 billion in savings annually on things like weatherization grants or investments in heat pumps?
8: I'd say that the spending side is reflected in different reports. Our budget right now is around $3 billion a year that we expend for many things, including the advancement of renewable energy. We didn't talk about solar yet, but that's a great example of an investment we're making that is saving New Yorkers money. Every summer, the numbers get even better. This summer alone, we set a record back in June for solar power deployment on the order of 29% of our generation at the noon hour on June 3rd. But also, when the heat waves came later that summer, the savings that came was on the order of $200 million in just one day that our distributed solar technologies saved New Yorkers by reducing the peak load on those days. So, of course, we look at investments and we look at savings at the same time. Those savings can take certainly many forms. And when we see these technologies deployed at this scale, that's where those savings can really add up.
0: Well, I want to think more than about the cost benefit here, because you obviously heard during this winter when there were high energy bills, Republicans in particular were saying, hey, let's tap into those dollars that NYSERDA has, particularly those money that, while it might be committed, hasn't actually been spent yet. What would it mean to these goals we've talked about or your future plans if that money was raided? Because maybe there's a case to be made that would be a penny wise and a pound foolish.
8: Well, certainly these are investments that take many years to advance fully through. A development like, for example, a nuclear power plant in some cases is decades in
9: the making. Just pulled that one right off the top of your dome.
8: Well, we're talking about infrastructure in large part. That's obviously a mega example of it, but even something like decarbonizing a multifamily building, that can take years to go from our contract commitment to the actual expenditure that is logged in our system from an accounting perspective. So the funds that we have are programmed, and those programmed funds are reported on via many, many, many reports as relates to not only the status, but the impact that they're having. And that's, for me, the central part of this, is that we are investing. So from my perspective, these are very wise investments. This report demonstrates that, but many other ways in which our investments are benefiting New Yorkers are relevant as well. The ways in which we're not only bringing these technologies to market, but we're seeing the jobs that are created.
9: Yeah, let's talk about that
8: as well.
9: Yeah, the report highlights, I think, 185,000 clean energy jobs in New York. So can you talk about the green economy New York has now and NYSERDA's role in really changing the economy?
8: Yes, believe it or not, around the country, there's a lot of NYSERDA envy out there.
9: Okay.
8: And
9: They
8: are green with envy. I don't say that just as the leader of NYSERDA, but generally, we are an instrument of the state that has demonstrated flexibility, a ability to be market forward, and to really drive investments and impact. And certainly, our jobs are a great example of that. New York benefits greatly, and New Yorkers benefit greatly from our clean energy economy in multiple ways, not just from the projects and the impacts thereof, but the economic development that comes with it, among that being jobs. You mentioned the 185,000 jobs that we now have in the clean energy workforce. That's everything from a solar installer to an operator of a wind farm to a heat pump manufacturer to the attorneys that spend their time in contracting and other means. So the point being, this is an economic engine. I think we all think about energy systems differently today than perhaps we did decades ago. Energy is central to our economic growth as a state, but it also is part of that economic growth, and that's a real benefit for New Yorkers.
9: Well, how temporary are these clean energy jobs? Because in the context of the governor's moratorium on the development of data centers, she sort of poo-pooed manufacturing jobs as temporary in nature. So are these clean energy jobs also just temporary manufacturing jobs? I mean, you talked about a range of jobs, but are the bulk of them temporary? Or is there reason to think that this is part of a new permanent economy?
8: Well, we certainly recognize that the commitment to these technologies and to our progress is central to making sure these jobs are durable. Governor Hochul has certainly demonstrated that over her almost 5 years in office. She's had to navigate a lot of twists and turns, as have we, relative to global market dynamics and now, of course, the federal government's assault, really, on these technologies. But all that to say, our state does not operate in a vacuum. It is relevant what is happening in the world as well as in the country. One of the things that we know is that our commitment remains firm. These jobs are the product of that durable commitment and something we intend to maintain.
9: One of the NYSERDA programs that we've covered a lot over the last 6 years is what's known as the Build Ready program, essentially getting these undesirable sites ready for green energy projects. And there was a pivot with that program in 2025, I think, kind of a recognition that maybe it wasn't as successful as envisioned, not a lot of takers for it. And that made me wonder then, as you did this look backwards and look inward, was there any sense of areas where maybe we could have done better or maybe we shouldn't have taken this step? I mean, was there any sort of introspection like that in this report?
8: Well, we evaluate all of our programs in a manner that helps us look objectively at their impact. Mm-hmm. Some are designed for different forms of impact, but irrespective of that, we certainly look at the delivery of those programs against the outcomes that we seek. And it is true that not all programs are wildly successful. In some cases, it's because of the design, but in other instances, it's because of market dynamics, market readiness, technology challenges, et cetera. And part of our job as the Research and Development Authority of the state of New York is to take some chances on technologies to bring them to market. A good example might be the investments we made in battery energy storage technologies decades ago. That now has brought us to the point as a state in which we are actually a hub for much of the battery energy storage innovation, investments in universities, and now manufacturing across our state. But there may be others that were not market ready, and our job is to, as we call it, fail fast, right? To make sure that we are minimizing the impacts of those types of investments by having really solid market analytics around the impact of the programs.
9: Well, then, in that vein, because you've been here for a couple of years now in this role, are there any maybe initial failures or programs that didn't achieve the initial results where you then pivoted or did something and now you point to an accomplishment in this report that is the result of maybe some early growing pains?
8: Sure. I'd call vehicle electrification as a great example of ways in which that market has evolved and changed to the point where now we see a very strong emphasis on electrification. One of the things within the accomplishments report is a metric of over 225,000 EV and plug-in hybrid vehicle rebates that we've issued. That's the product of a durable charge-ready New York program that we have advanced for electrified vehicles. But we also have invested, for example, in hydrogen as an example of a technology that in earlier days was considered an alternative to electrification for light-duty passenger vehicles. What's happened now is really the market has centralized around electrification, and we've done so with myriad investments around electrified light-duty transportation. Hydrogen remains a resource that is considered more relevant for medium and heavy-duty transport, but an example of the market development that we have focused in the area where the market is heading.
9: Finally, this is the first report of its kind in your 50-year-plus history now. What was the rationale for doing something like this? The cynical version of my mind has more political implications dancing around. But in your own words, why do this for the first time?
8: Well, it goes to show you that if you change the name of a report and a focus of a report, people will pay attention. Look, we always have to report on our operations and accomplishments. Mm-hmm. We do so to our board annually. And really this year, we have been pushed not only by our board, but recognizing that one needs to describe impact in a manner that is relevant, right, to consumers, to stakeholders, and of course to the public writ large. As much as I love an MMBTU or a megawatt hour, you know, maybe we need to think about the impacts that we're having in a manner that is reflective of the consumers that are benefiting from them. So that's why we talk about jobs. That's why we talk about dollars saved on a hot day in June. That's why we talk about how many homeowners we're reaching with our clean energy hubs. They're great examples of putting into practice our work in a way that's more relatable. And I think for us as an organization, it's reflective not only of the impact we're having, but the growth we've had as an organization, recognizing our ability to communicate in a more comprehensive but also relatable manner.
9: Was that a British thermal unit reference tossed in there, or did I get that completely wrong?
8: You got a chemical engineer here. You're always going to get those.
9: Well, President Harris, thank you so much for making the time. I really appreciate it.
8: Thank you.
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10: The U.S.-Israeli war against Iran is approaching 6 months, and behind the headlines about the Strait of Hormuz and the economy are the people trying to survive both the bombings on their country and the increasingly hardline regime in power. We hear from Iranians in the border town of Van in Turkey, where our colleague Hadil El-Shalchi is reporting. Tomorrow on Morning Edition from NPR News.
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9: I'm David Lombardo, and this is WCNY's The Capitol Press Room. The Siena Research Institute is out with its first survey of likely New York voters this week and is providing a snapshot of the statewide races in the Empire State, including the competition for governor, where they found incumbent Governor Kathy Hochul, a Democrat, is getting 49% of the vote, and her GOP challenger, Nassau County Executive Bruce Blakeman, is at 39%. To dive into these results, as well as a question about a moratorium on the permitting of data centers here in New York, we're joined by Siena pollster Steve Greenberg. Thanks so much for making the time, Steve.
14: Great to be with you, David.
9: Well, I want to begin by putting this number in context, because all of our past conversations have been about registered voters, and they've also been even further away from Election Day than this poll, which was taken about 3 months before people are actually going to be voting. So what does this mean, this 10 percentage point lead for the governor? And I want you to make sure you tell us that it is a snapshot in time, at least.
14: Well, you used the word snapshot in the introduction, which I was very proud of you for doing. Yes, but obviously this is how voters feel in early August, with still nearly 3 months till Election Day. Put it in perspective. We asked the horse race on the three statewide races in New York this year, as well as what we call the generic congressional ballot, where we say, do you plan to vote for a Democrat for Congress or a Republican for Congress?
9: Which is a good question for kind of taking the mood of the electorate.
14: Absolutely. And it tells you where, you know, that's sort of the literally generic Democrat versus generic Republican, with no name, face attached to it. And what we found in the generic congressional ballot is that right now Democrats are up by 16 points. So that's 6 points more than Hochul is up by. So we also did the other two statewide races. And what we see is the incumbent attorney general, Letitia James, has an 18-point lead over her Republican challenger. And the state controller, Tom DiNapoli, the incumbent Democrat, has a 23-point lead over his Republican challenger. So looking at four statewide races, DiNapoli up by 23, James up by 18, generic Democrat versus generic Republican, 16, Hochul over Blakeman, 10.
9: Yeah, and I think that speaks to the way a mood or the swings or the waves, as we think about them, are impactful, and they definitely drive races to some degree, but who's actually on the ballot does matter, and how those campaigns operate matter. So when you think about that issue of how the campaigns actually operate, what happens between now and Election Day that might move the needle, so to speak, in that Hochul v. Blakeman race, where at least, you know, 10% of the vote right now is at least up for grabs or won't vote?
14: Very possibly. And I think more than 10% is up for grabs. I think there are some Hochul supporters who could be persuaded to vote for Blakeman. I think there are some Blakeman supporters who could be persuaded to vote for Hochul by the end. And that's what campaigns are all about. They're educating the voters. Blakeman and his allies want to tell voters how wonderful he is, what a great record he has, and how horrible Kathy Hochul is. And Hochul and her allies want to do the exact opposite. You know, they want to tell the world, look what I've done in 5 years as governor. Look at all my accomplishments. Look what I'm getting done. Here's what I want to get done. And you can't vote for that other guy. And we'll see which side does a better job at the end of convincing the most voters and then getting those voters to the polls. What's fascinating to me is that in a state where 48% of the enrolled voters, the registered voters, are Democrats, and only 23% are Republican. There are, in fact, more independents, and we've talked about this before, there are more independents in New York than there are Republicans.
9: Right.
14: And despite all of that, Kathy Hochul, one, is only up by 10 points, and two, in 5 years as governor, Kathy Hochul has never had a favorability rating of 50 or more.
9: Yeah, and when I think about this upcoming election, I draw the parallels to 2018 in terms of the mood, the conditions. And in that election, Andrew Cuomo, who was running for re-election, got about 60% of the vote on Election Day. And Governor Kathy Hochul is clearly not near that in this poll. And I want to come back to what you said about the size of the independents in the electorate, because right now she is trailing Blakeman amongst those independents in New York.
14: Absolutely, although it's close. Sure. Blakeman is only leading among independents by 5 points mm-hmm. right now. Look, I mean, the old cliche, and it's that way because it's true, is for a Republican to win statewide in the state, given the partisan disadvantage they start with, they have to cut into the normal Democratic base in New York City. They can't let Hochul rout in New York City. They've got to be able to get, you know, 30, 35% of the vote in New York City. They got to win big in the suburbs, and they've got to do fairly well upstate. Right now, we see Hochul up in the suburbs by 8 points, but upstate is essentially evenly divided, Blakeman by a point, so essentially a tie race in upstate right now.
9: Although it's interesting, that suburban number, given that Bruce Blakeman, as a Nassau County executive, comes from those suburbs.
14: Absolutely. Got to remember, when we say the downstate suburbs, it's the two Long Island counties, which are the bigger part of the downstate suburbs, but they're the more Republican part of the downstate suburbs. The four northern counties, Westchester, Putnam, Rockland, Orange, are more Democratic than the Long Island portion of the region.
9: Well, before we let you go, I want to pivot to another issue you polled, and that has to do with the one-year moratorium on permits for new large data centers in New York. That's how you guys framed the executive order from the governor earlier this summer, and whether that was the right decision or wrong decision for the state. What's the sense of whether New Yorkers agree with the governor or not?
14: 2-1, they agree with her. 52% of likely voters say that was the right decision. 25% say it was the wrong decision. And Democrats more so than independents and Republicans think it's the right decision, but we don't see the wide partisan divide on this issue. Democrats think it was the right decision 61-23. Plurality of Republicans, 40-27%, think it was the right decision. And a small majority of independent voters, 51-24, 2-1, say it was the right decision. Looking at it geographically, 51% of New York City voters, 51% of downstate suburban voters, and 54% of upstate voters all say this was the right decision for New York.
9: Yeah, and I wasn't necessarily surprised by the right decision, wrong decision numbers, but what I have been surprised by is the fact that Nassau County Executive Bruce Blakeman has taken the wrong decision side of things. And if I'm Governor Kathy Hochul, wouldn't you just lean into this issue now, especially after seeing these types of numbers, which I imagine are not a surprise to her as well?
14: One would think their pollster would have given her numbers about this before. But yeah, I mean, clearly, you know, right on this issue, Hochul is on the side of the majority of voters. Blakeman is on the side of the minority of voters. And, you know, you can further look at it by, we also asked for the first time ever, a favorable, unfavorable on the issue of, or the thing of, artificial intelligence or AI. We asked voters, do you have a favorable or unfavorable opinion? Only 29% of New Yorkers view AI favorably. A majority, 52%, view it unfavorably, including a majority of Democrats, a plurality of Republicans and independents, and a majority of New York City and upstate voters.
9: Yeah, that's a more complicated needle to thread, especially since AI means so many different things to many different people.
14: No question, but I think it's related to the fact that I think voters know that these new large data centers are for AI. So I think it's a piece of the equation.
9: Well, unfortunately, that's all the time we have for this conversation. We've been speaking with Siena Research Institute pollster Steve Greenberg. Steve, thanks for visiting us in the studio.
14: Thanks for having me.
9: And for even more political coverage, including discussion of polls and horse races, check out our insider podcast, Dispatches from Planet Albany, which you can get at capitalpressroom.org or wherever you download your favorite podcast.

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1: On the next Fresh Air, Colman Domingo spent decades in the theater attending bar between shows. Now he's up for two Emmys for a comedy and a drama series. He'll talk about Euphoria, playing Joe Jackson, and working with a team of comedians in the Four Seasons. 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
3: Reporting across New York indicates that federal immigration officials have amped up their activity in the Empire State and may become even more aggressive in carrying out the Trump administration's mission of 2,000 deportations a day across the country. On Wednesday, Democratic officials acknowledged the activity and highlighted more than $7 million in available state dollars for legal services to support unaccompanied children facing removal proceedings. For more on this landscape, as well as the implementation of New York's laws intended to restrict formal agreements between local police and ICE officials, as well as the use of masks by law enforcement officers, including ICE agents, we're joined in the studio by Jimmy Vielkind, a Capitol reporter for Gothamist and WNYC. Thanks for making the time, Jimmy.
4: Thanks for having me back.
3: Well, you've been out in the field talking to impacted people as well as activists working in this space. So can you give us a sense of what it means for, quote-unquote, increased activity by ICE agents in New York?
4: Well, there are people who kind of monitor this on an ad hoc basis in different areas of the state. One group called Hands Off NYC reported that its ICE sightings doubled between June and July of this year. That's when people see activity, they see an arrest happening, and they perhaps make a report to these groups on their social media channels. In the Capital Region, which includes Albany, Schenectady, and Troy, the numbers quadrupled between June and July. So there's definitely more going on. Now, of course, part of that is the weather is nicer. It's, people are more out and about. But it also seems as though there is a concerted effort after a change in the leadership of the Federal Department of Homeland Security. Remember that former Governor Kristi Noem lost her job after the high-profile tragic incidents in Minnesota where Renee Good and Alex Preddy were killed, two U.S. citizens who were protesting ICE activity. And Noem is gone, and now we have former Senator Mark Wayne Mullen, who has taken over at DHS. So what we're starting to see is what some lawyers described as a low-key ramp-up going on here that is hitting home in the Empire State, just as New York state officials are rolling out a new state law, which is designed to restrict cooperation between the state and local government and federal immigration enforcement agents.
3: Yeah, and in response to that state law adopted back in May, the Trump administration's border czar, Tom Homan, promised a surge in New York. But I want to come back to the experience to date and whether there's any data or broader landscape picture that you've been able to put together that suggests that, in addition to what the activists are seeing on the ground, that yes, there is increased activity in New York.
4: Well, one way to track that, and this is something I did for a recent article at Gothamist, was look at the number of habeas corpus filings in federal court. Habeas corpus is Latin. It means like to have the body or to get the body. And it's essentially a legal procedure that is undertaken to challenge somebody's detention, to say that I think person X over here has been wrongfully detained and I demand that you produce them. So I first sort of had the idea to do this when I got word of a raid that happened in New York's Capital Region in Malta on the last Sunday of July. At least 11 people were summoned. These are lawfully present immigrants or immigrants who are going through a process to get status in the country, were summoned for an ICE check-in and then summarily detained. People who were on the scene told me that they saw like a white bus that was there, and it took these people directly to Batavia, where there is a big ICE detention facility that's often used for people who are apprehended and detained in upstate New York. And so there are lawyers who are challenging these detentions. And if you look at the number of those challenges, those habeas corpus filings, they've actually started to increase again across New York State and across the four federal court jurisdictions. The biggest increase was in Western New York, in the Western District of New York, where, again, the Batavia facility is located and where lawyers often file those pleadings in order to secure clients who are detained in Batavia.
3: Can you expand a little bit on this detention process in New York, both in terms of what these facilities and the experience is like, as well as the types of facilities that are being used? Because we have heard some conversations about new ones popping up all over New York, and sometimes officials at the state or local level don't even know where they're possibly being located.
4: Yeah, as someone who's been doing some reporting on this for the last few years, it's very difficult to track immigration cases. It's much easier to track a criminal case or a civil court matter in state or federal court. There are online records. It's a searchable database. The immigration system is not like that. And in fact, I've heard from lawyers or people whose family members have been detained that they don't even know where they go. And the federal government is not as good about updating the databases and the records of

who is where at any given time. So it's difficult on that level. What happened recently was at a substation in Malta, where there are ICE officers covering kind of the capital region and the lower Adirondacks have as sort of a base. But when people are detained, they are generally taken to some kind of a federal facility. And in New York, the biggest one right now is in Batavia. So

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1: An unannounced inspection, he saw that there were more beds just being rolled in, like kind of temporary beds. Mm-hmm. And he actually spoke to some people detained in that facility who said that they had to sleep on the floor because there was no bed space. We've also heard reports that ICE wants to relocate its Border Patrol substation in Rochester to a downtown federal building, and that might include the construction of a few detention cells. And there have also been reports from the Lower Hudson Valley that the federal government has purchased a warehouse with some documents indicating that it would be used for ICE to construct perhaps another ad hoc detention facility closer to New York City.
2: Well, before we move on, let me reintroduce you for listeners just joining us. This is WCNY's The Capitol Press Room. I'm David Lombardo, and we're speaking with Jimmy Vielkind, a Capitol reporter for Gothamist and WNYC. So we've alluded to those so-called 287G agreements, the partnerships between ICE and local police departments, and the Hochul administration, I think, in conjunction with the State Attorney General's office, put out a notice to the departments that have these type of agreements that they would no longer be permitted in New York. What's the latest on the compliance with that law? Does it sound like all of the local government officials or police officials are inclined to go along with what the state has requested or, I guess, told them to do?
1: Well, we're counting down to the late August deadline for that. So far, we know that officials in Rensselaer County, including the county executive Steve McLaughlin, say they are not going to comply. They're essentially daring State Attorney General Letitia James and Governor Hochul to take some kind of action and do something to stop them. That's not a new ground for McLaughlin. He didn't get where he is today by following directions, I don't think. He refused to comply with an order issued during the COVID-19 pandemic, which said that nursing homes could not reject potential new residents based on whether they had COVID-19. McLaughlin said he didn't follow that, and as a result, he believes he helped the county-run nursing home in Troy avoid some death. So McLaughlin feels like he's got right on his side, and you know, I'm very curious to see how that plays out with law. The bigger question, though, is about the biggest and probably the most extensive 287G agreement operating in the state, and that's in Nassau County. The county executive there is, of course, Bruce Blakeman, the Republican gubernatorial candidate who has really been centering his position on immigration and his opposition to this new law as part of his ongoing gubernatorial campaign. I have asked Blakeman several times in recent days whether or not he's going to comply with the law when it comes into effect. And he keeps saying, we're evaluating our options. We're evaluating our options. I'm talking to my lawyers. So that's something that's very much TBD. I don't know exactly how many legal options he's going to have, though. A federal judge in Albany, Mae D'Agostino, recently ruled that the state's prohibition on these 287G agreements could go forward. The federal government had sued the state asking for an injunction against them, and Judge D'Agostino rejected it, said that it's within New York's powers to regulate how local resources are expended. I should note that Judge D'Agostino did strike down another piece of New York's omnibus immigration legislation. That was a provision which would restrict how law enforcement officers, including ICE agents, can cover their faces while on duty. D'Agostino joined other federal judges around the country in saying that those kind of provisions are not constitutional because the state can't regulate the activities of the federal government.
2: Well, is there an expectation that this district judge is going to have the last word on these contested issues, or is there an expectation that probably both sides are going to appeal to higher courts, and this might end up in the U.S. Supreme Court, which is going to have to weigh in on the validity of these agreements between, say, local law enforcement and ICE, as well as restrictions on masks?
1: There's absolutely an expectation that this is going to get appealed. And I'm curious to see what other legal actions happen, right? This is a federal judge. We will see if Governor Hochul and Attorney General James file suits in state court to try to compel compliance, or whether Blakeman and his allies think of some other legal theory which would allow them not to comply. I think if there's going to be a lot of lawyering going on in the next few weeks, and we're going to have to see how it plays out.
2: Thinking about the future, though, does it seem like New York, at least through Governor Kathy Hochul, has exhausted all of the levers at its disposal when it comes to

0: resisting or fighting ice, so to speak? Or are there other tools that have not been utilized that could be part of the 2027 agenda, for example?
1: You know, that's a really good question. New York was certainly not the first to act and enact sanctuary state policies and do this omnibus immigration package. And in fact, it was interesting to me that Governor Hochul really had to come around on this issue. In 2025, when President Trump took office for his second term, she kept emphasizing that the state cooperates with ICE. Her aides didn't have a fully fleshed out position as to when the state could cooperate or not. And it was really after a lot of back and forth this year, an election year, 2026, that Hochul came around to champion and eventually sign this package. Activists and advocates say that the sanctuary provisions included in the budget could have gone further. And they could have. There could have been a blanket prohibition on the use of any kind of local police resources and local police officers for any kind of immigration cooperation. That was not the case. Even now, the way the law is written, there's some gray area, I think, is to my eyes, as to exactly what local law enforcement can do and what local governments can do versus not do in terms of helping immigration enforcement, helping ICE. So there is room to tighten up that law. But because New York kind of waited, it did take a very large omnibus approach here to trying to restrict immigration enforcement. And there aren't many marquee proposals that are sort of left on the table. So there's nothing really on my radar. I think people for now are looking to see how this law is implemented, what parts of this law will pass legal muster, and then they'll probably regroup ahead of state lawmakers coming back in January 2027.
0: Well, we've been speaking with Jimmy Vilkind. He is a Capital reporter for Gothamist and WNYC, and you can find his deep dive into reporting on ICE's presence in New York at gothamist.com. Jimmy, thanks so much for making the time.
1: Thanks, Dave. Always a pleasure to be with you and your listeners.
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0: I'm David Lombardo, and this is WCNY's The Capital Press Room. And one note to listeners, we're about to have an adult conversation that will touch on sexual behavior, which may not be suitable for all listeners. New York's restrictions on gay men's bathhouses, which stem from an effort to slow the proliferation of the AIDS epidemic 4 decades ago, could be struck down and replaced with new, more modern public health guidelines under legislation introduced this summer. The legalization effort comes in the wake of similar successful campaigns, including in San Francisco and Minneapolis, but opponents argue that a reversal is unnecessary. For more on the conversation, we're joined by the measure's Senate sponsor, Manhattan Democrat Eric Boccher. Thanks for making the time, Senator.
7: Thanks so much.
0: Well, it's my understanding that public baths or spas are legal in New York, but what state law prohibits is the practice of reserving space specifically for sexual activities, with the state health code making the case, at least right now, that these facilities represent a quote-unquote threat to the public health. We can get to the health argument, but from your perspective, what do you see as the public good or benefit from legalizing private rooms and bathhouses for the explicit purpose of sex?
7: Well, this is about, it's pretty simple. It's about making sure that our public health law is in line with today's science. In 1985, the AIDS epidemic was exploding in New York City and around the country, and people were dying. There was a great amount of fear. There was a high rate of death, and the state health department enacted this provision at that time. Things have changed dramatically, and that provision is no longer in line with modern science, with modern treatment. HIV/AIDS is very, very different than it was back then. And cities around the country have changed their policies. New York State hasn't. So this is about bringing our laws in line with science. And that's why we introduced this bill.
0: And I want to talk more about the science of this and the idea of, say, harm reduction. But just in terms of having the availability of this, why does that make sense? Is there a case to be made for how this is a benefit to the public good for having these types of spaces in spas?
7: Not a matter of whether or not it's for the public good. It's why should the government be banning these businesses that exist all over the world, in cities around the world, in cities around the country, red states, Texas, Florida, Louisiana, and most recently, Minneapolis repealed their ban, San Francisco. Why should New York be one of the only places that have this ban in place? These saunas were a huge part of gay culture for over a century when they were banned in 1985. Artists like Bette Midler and Barry Manilow got their start performing at the Continental Baths on the Upper West Side. So these were places where people went to relax, socialize. They were a lot more than just places where people engaged in consensual sexual activity. And they continue to be around the world. And a lot of people in the LGBTQ community have increasingly been asking, why is this ban still on the books when it was meant to be an emergency public health measure at the height of the AIDS crisis? Things have changed dramatically. So that's why we introduced this bill, to repeal that ban.
0: Well, the public health case for legalizing these types of private rooms for sex at public bathhouses is this idea of, at least in part, harm reduction, which is the idea that potentially risky behaviors are going to happen, like drug use, for example. So let's provide a safer environment to engage in those behaviors. And the case for harm reduction for drugs, we're talking about needles and drug testing and maybe medical professionals on site. So what does the harm reduction perspective look like when we're talking about this conversation? Does there need to be condoms available or something like a PrEP or any sort of medical professionals on site offering types of advice? Or does that seem unnecessary or unwarranted at this point?
7: The first thing for folks to know, for those who may not be closely following developments in HIV/AIDS treatment in recent years, is that there's medicine available that can essentially prevent the transmission of HIV. It's called PrEP, and it's a pill that you can take every day. And now it's an injection that you can take twice a year that make it virtually impossible to transmit the virus. It actually brings, even if a person is HIV positive and they take this medication, the virus is virtually undetectable in their bloodstream most of the time. So HIV/AIDS has changed a lot with that fact alone, that it's almost incommunicable for people who are on this treatment. So that's why a big part of our efforts have been to increase the availability of PrEP, to make it universally available and make sure that all communities, especially low-income communities, communities of color, have access to PrEP, and that it's being made available across the board. With or without PrEP, these activities are happening. And there are, in New York City, there's actually a quite active scene of people who are meeting in bathhouse-like settings and engaging in this activity, but it's happening underground. It's happening in unlicensed locations without the proper safety measures happening. You don't even have like Department of Buildings inspections with proper egress. And they lack the public health interventions that a licensed facility would have. So a licensed facility with a public health framework would give HIV and AIDS advocates the opportunity to do outreach on site to make sure that testing, education, prevention is available on site. And that's why all the HIV and AIDS organizations, the nonprofits who work on defeating the epidemic, are in favor of this legislation, because they know that this will help us actually move forward in the fight against HIV and AIDS.
0: Well, I want to talk more about what those rules and regulations could look like, but first, let me reintroduce you for listeners just joining us. This is WCNY's The Capitol Press Room. I'm David Lombardo, and we're speaking with State Senator Eric Boccher, a Manhattan Democrat who's introduced legislation designed to remove a restriction on reserving spaces for sexual activities at public baths or spas. And a note to listeners, we're continuing to discuss adult sexual behaviors, and this conversation may not be appropriate for all listeners. So as you alluded to, the legislation would empower public health experts to advise the state on the promulgation of new rules and regulations governing the license and operation of these types of commercial establishments and set a few minimum standards and expectations. When it comes to those minimum standards and expectations, though, are you concerned at all about setting up a framework that you feel is too burdensome, that is too heavy-handed when it comes to promoting public health, like, as we talked about, the widespread use of PrEP or condoms or any other sort of safeguards? I mean, if they're saying you need to make sure you've been tested or you need to make sure you've had your dose of PrEP, is that a bridge too far, or does that make sense to you if that's ultimately what public health experts recommend?
7: I don't think that would be necessary. What our legislation
0: But what if public health experts recommend it, though?
7: Well, they aren't. And
0: well, we don't know. I mean, we don't know, though, because we don't know who the state is going to contract with and who they're going to consult with. And so maybe they will come back to people who say, yep, we think this makes sense, but you need to either A, go in with a condom, or B, make sure you've been inoculated or gotten some sort of dose of PrEP. I mean, if that is the case, does that make sense to you?
7: I've never heard that. I've never seen that recommended anywhere. I don't know anyone who would recommend something like that. It's not something that was part of the Minneapolis regulations. The good news is that we have examples of regulations to look at, public health frameworks that govern the licensing and operation of these spaces. What our legislation does is it directs the State Department of Health to repeal the existing regulation within 180 days and then requires them within 180 days to promulgate new rules and regulations establishing a licensing framework. And they would work with leading public health experts. There's no public health experts that I've ever heard recommend something like that. Again, these facilities, they exist all over the world, all over the United States, and they haven't been a problem. In most instances, people don't even know that they're there. Mm. And by allowing these licensed, regulated facilities to operate under clear health and safety standards, the public health agencies, they would have the opportunity to provide The prevention resources connect patrons to testing and treatment, conduct inspections, address legitimate health concerns. So the State Department of Health, they have licensing for every kind of business you can imagine. We would expect them to work with experts and establish a framework for this.
0: And what about those operations right now that are working in the shadows, so to speak, or underground? If they ultimately decide not to get licensed, they look to continue the status quo, how would you like to see the state respond to those types of operations if your bill does become law and there are regulated, licensed operations basically competing with them?
7: Well, we want to see rules enforced across the board when it comes to, licensing by the Department of Health and by allowing licensed facilities to exist. It would greatly reduce the number of underground unlicensed activities. And by the way, talking about all the person-to-person activities that are happening out there. By providing these licensed facilities, it's a critical part of addressing the unsafe settings that exist out there.
0: So you feel like some of the current operations would likely transition under the law to become licensed?
7: Absolutely. Yeah, absolutely.
0: Well, unfortunately, that's all the time we have for this conversation. We've been speaking with State Senator Eric Botcher. He is a Manhattan Democrat. Senator, thank you so much for making the time. We really appreciate it.
7: Thank you so much. Take care.
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1: 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Thanks for tuning in. 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
6: This is Fresh Air. I'm Tanya Mosley, and my guest today is actor, playwright, director, and producer Colman Domingo. He's nominated for two Emmy Awards this year for the Netflix comedy The Four Seasons and for the final season of HBO's Euphoria. He won an Emmy for Euphoria in 2022. Domingo came up in the theater and has been nominated for both a Tony and an Olivier. He's also a playwright. On film, he's worked with Steven Spielberg, Ava DuVernay, Barry Jenkins, Lee Daniels, and Lincoln, Selma, If Beale Street Could Talk, and The Butler. He played Mr. in The Color Purple and has been nominated for back-to-back Academy Awards for Best Actor. Recently, he played Joe Jackson in Michael, the biopic of the early years of Michael Jackson.
7: You know, Joe Jackson is the reason why we have Jackson 5,
8: absolutely.
7: Why we had Michael. He also was a complicated person. He was an abusive father who demanded excellence. And I'm going to play a bit of your performance and we'll talk about it on the other side. In this scene, Michael is a young man. He has just finished recording Thriller. And this is the album that's going to make him the most famous man in the world. He lives with his parents. So he comes home and he finds his father in his room. And Joe wants Michael to tour with his brothers as the Jackson 5. And it's the last thing that Michael wants to do. Michael talks first.
9: Why are you here?
10: Look, can a father visit his son? Biggest selling record of all time. I'm a poor kid from Gary. Who would have thought? Me? I thought. Come here.
9: Joseph, I know you want something.
10: Michael, I'm gonna need you to tour with your brothers. Now, I let you do that album by yourself. I'm gonna need you to do this for me. For your family.
9: I'm not a child anymore, Joseph.
10: Oh.
9: And you're not my manager.
10: Here we go.
9: I have to start living my own life. On my own. Just like everyone else.
10: You ain't like everyone else. So you're trying to tell me you want to be treated like an adult? All right. You want to see what the world is like without a family that protects you. Without a family that understands you. Nobody else will understand you outside this place. You'll be with all the money in the world, surrounded by people who say yes to everything. Is that what you want? What kind of sense does that make? I'm going to call Don King and tell him you're doing a tour. I know you don't want to let your family down.
7: That was my guest today, Coleman Domingo as Joe Jackson and Jafar Jackson as Michael Jackson in the movie Michael. Well, Coleman, you just mentioned that in order to play Joe, you had to tap into the Joe inside of you. I think that's really interesting. Mm-hmm. Tell me a little bit more about that.
10: I'll say the Joe Jackson that would live in me is represented by all the blue-collar men that I know of a certain generation who were raised, you know, pre-civil rights. The men who were like, maybe had a third-grade education, who they believe it was work ethic, showing up for your family and making it a family business.
7: The great migration men.
10: It's the great migration men, mm-hmm. Absolutely. Men that I have a soft spot for, that I understand. It's like, my stepfather was probably part of that generation. He was a guy who had a seventh-grade education, and he sanded hardwood floors. He had a craft. And he was very tough. When he met my mom had, you know, three children, and he became my stepfather. And he had very rigorous rules, which was about education, doing your homework, being a man of your word, chores. Mm. He was tough. When he came home, you better make sure the house was clean. Mm. And I think that I understood that kind of man. I'm like, okay, now let me get into the headspace of that man. That man who's got to support the Jackson family, 9 children. You know, he's working at a steel mill. His sons have talent. And his sons also asked him to help them. They're like, they're starting a group. Everybody's starting groups. Mm-hmm. And he saw talent in his kids, and he worked them. Mm-hmm. That scene that you played is one of my favorite scenes, actually, because it starts to go into a lot of the things that, you know, I have to look through the lens of Joe Jackson. I had to look at the lens of being a father and a parent. I couldn't let what people said about him be the truth.
7: How did you do that? Because you're an actor, but you're also just a person who was born and raised in the United States.
10: Yeah.
7: And the place that the Jackson 5 and Michael Jackson plays in our imagination is mm-hmm. looms so large. I mean, you're coming into it with the preconceived
10: notions.
7: Yeah,
10: but the first thing you do with anyone, you take the person and you look at the character of the person. And I looked at interviews. I even had interesting interview when Joe was asked about, like, being harsh to his children, especially mm-hmm. to Michael. And he sit there with a smile. He said, well, yeah, Michael said, I whooped him. Yeah, he admitted, like, I whooped him. He said, but I whooped him all the way to the bank. So in his mind, he's the hero.
7: If you're just joining us, my guest is award-winning actor Coleman Domingo. We'll continue our conversation after a short break. This is Fresh Air.
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3: You're listening to La Mer, a Columbia 78 from 1948, and you're on the Soundbeat. A man as prolific as Charles Trenet, 850 songs published over a 60-year career, probably doesn't rest much, even on the train. It was on one such trip that he wrote this song, La Mer, in 1943, basing the music on the contemporary hit and piano student standby, Heart and Soul. Legend has it that he penned it on toilet paper, liberated from the restroom. Musicologists put songs like this in the nouvelle chanson category, which is basically a French song with a more lyrical emphasis. The broader chanson tradition goes back to French literature's very beginnings at the end of the 11th century. Jack Lawrence later rewrote the song, and rewrote is the word. Instead of Trenet's ode to the majesty of the sea itself, the new lyrics gave Bobby Darin the lost love angle that he took to number 6 on the charts in 1959.
2: La mer.
3: Soundbeat is produced at the Belfer Audio Archive, Syracuse University Library. I'm Brett Barry.
4: Welcome to Tuned to Yesterday, broadcasting programs from radio's golden years. I'm your host, Mark Levonier. Coming up in this hour, comedy from The Jack Benny Show and The Jack Carson Program.
5: Anyway, why should I pay somebody when I can fix it better myself?
6: Well, I'm only thinking of the last time you attempted to repair it, sir. Mm-hmm. Don't you remember you got the wiring crossed and it mixed up all the programs? Mm-hmm. I tuned in on Information Please, and I got it pays to be ignorant.
5: Yes, it was a little confusing.
6: Well, to say the least, sir. There was a period of 3 weeks when John's other wife was going steady with the Lone Ranger's horse.
5: Well, I got so I liked the programs better that way. It was more entertaining. Remember that day Bob Hawke was interviewing a woman who had 26 children? Just then a voice came in and said, "Can you top this?"
4: It's Tuned to Yesterday.
7: Live from NPR News in Washington, I'm Ryland Barton. Lawmakers and families are raising concerns about poor conditions aboard the USS Abraham Lincoln. The aircraft carrier has been at sea for a record 240 days and has played a major role in the Trump administration's war in Iran. Independent military news outlets report that sailors have attempted to jump from the carrier. NPR has not confirmed those accounts. The U.S. military said in a statement tonight that a sailor fell overboard earlier this month and was quickly rescued. Steve Walsh from member station WHRO has more.
8: Being out at sea takes a toll on sailors. Normally, they would come into port after a month or so to resupply and let sailors spend time off the ship. The war with Iran has made that impossible. Shortly after the war began in late February, Iran attacked the Navy's main hub in the region in Bahrain. This has meant the Navy has not been able to use its traditional supply hub in the region. Instead, they've had to scramble to find ways to keep ships stocked.
7: Steve Walsh from WHRO reporting. The White House says more than 40 countries have been helping importers evade tariffs. It's now vowing to crack down on mostly Chinese-made goods it says are being falsely labeled as coming from another country. NPR's Emily Fang has more.
9: White House trade advisor Peter Navarro says the potential trade fraud could amount to between $40 to $75 billion a year in lost customs revenue transshipped mostly from China through other countries to the U.S.
10: For example, the Southeast Asia, Vietnam, Cambodia, Malaysia, Indonesia, the Philippines. It goes there because it's nearby.
9: Transshipment has long been an issue, but the U.S. has not boosted tariff enforcement funding substantially. The Department of Justice has a trade fraud division, but it has been understaffed for years. And Customs and Border Protection, which does most of the initial screening when a shipment enters the U.S., has been racing to hire and train import specialists. Emily Fang, NPR News, Washington.
7: A federal judge has dismissed a Trump administration lawsuit against Harvard that claimed the university didn't do enough to protect students from anti-Semitism on campus. NPR's Janaki Mehta reports.
11: The lawsuit, filed back in March, claimed that after the war in Gaza began, Harvard had turned, quote, a blind eye to anti-Semitism and discrimination against Jews and Israelis, unquote. Now Judge Richard Stearns of the U.S. District Court in Massachusetts has dismissed the lawsuit, saying its claims of anti-Semitism were, quote, too isolated and, quote, devoid of any factual allegations, unquote, to prove that Harvard was out of compliance with civil rights laws. While this is a win for Harvard, which has been in a years-long battle with the Trump administration, Harmeet Dhillon, the Assistant Attorney General for Civil Rights at the U.S. Department of Justice, told NPR, quote, we disagree with the ruling and are assessing next steps, unquote, adding that the Justice Department is actively investigating anti-Semitism nationwide. Janaki Mehta, NPR News.
7: You're listening to NPR News from Washington. Tennessee and Oklahoma put inmates to death within 30 minutes of each other today, and Alabama followed hours later. It was the first time in nearly 16 years that three executions were carried out in the U.S. on the same day. Florida executed two men on the same day in July and has put 31 prisoners to death since the start of 2025. Officials say Europe's fifth summer heat wave is lasting longer than the deadly heat wave of 2003 that killed tens of thousands of mostly elderly people. NPR's Eleanor Beardsley says people are exhausted and fearful for the future.
12: Clara Martin is walking her tiny dog Rocky down a searing Paris street. I always take the sidewalk in the shade and avoid the sun as much as possible, she says. Like most Parisians, she doesn't have air conditioning. Martin keeps the shutters closed all day and lives in front of a fan.
13: No, no.
12: She says even 20 years ago, she would have never imagined these kinds of temperatures. The thermometer is topping 40 degrees Celsius. That's 104 degrees Fahrenheit across France for the fifth time this summer. Severe drought conditions have sparked destructive wildfires. Europe is warming twice as fast as any other continent because of its proximity to the Arctic, where glaciers are melting and the land is now absorbing instead of reflecting the heat and sun. Eleanor Beardsley, NPR News, Paris.
7: An ancient bridge traditionally associated with Emperor Nero has reemerged from Rome's Tiber River as exceptionally low water levels expose parts of the historic structure. Archaeologists say the bridge may actually have been built under his uncle, Emperor Caligula. This is NPR News from Washington.
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0: gentlemen, as you may know, this is National Pickle Week. We'd like to honor the occasion, but since we can't bring you a pickle, we bring you a man who's a barrel of fun, Jack Benny.
1: Thank you. Hello again, this is Jack Benny talking, and Don, you certainly went a long way for that introduction, didn't you?
0: Oh, no, I didn't, Jack. This really is National Pickle Week.
1: Well, dilly-dilly.
0: Jack, a pickle's nothing to laugh at.
1: Our first joke proved your point. But as long as it is National Pickle Week, I want to say congratulations to all the Mama Pickles, Papa Pickles, and all the little boys and gherkins. Now, Don, let's get on with the...
2: Hello, Jack.
1: Oh, hello, Mary. I'm glad you got over your cold. We missed you last week.
2: Well, thanks. What are you and Don talking about?
1: What are we talking about? You mean you haven't heard?
2: Heard what?
1: All over the country, flags are flying, parades are forming, and you don't know?
2: Know what?
1: Mary, this is National Pickle Week.
2: Pickle?
1: Yeah, that's a cucumber that had its option picked up by Heinz. Hey, you know, Don's right. I am a barrel of fun. Yeah.
2: For this, I had to get well.
1: Well, you can thank me, Mary, for sending my doctor over to take care of you.
2: Oh, fine. Some doctor.
1: What are you talking about? He's an excellent physician.
2: Yeah, but boy, is he nearsighted.
1: Huh?
2: As he came into the house, I thought I'd save a little time. So when he walked over to me, I stuck out my tongue and he hung his hat on it.
1: Hung his hat on your tongue?
2: Then he walked over to the clothes rack and said, "Don't stand there in the corner with three coats on. If you're cold, get in bed."
1: Gee, I didn't know he was that nearsighted.
2: He can't hear either.
1: The doctor can't hear?
2: I said goodbye to him 4 days ago and he's still there.
1: Oh, well, anyway, Mary, you're back on the program, and that's all that matters, because tonight we're going to do a very important sketch. Come in.
3: Mr. Benny?
1: Yes?
3: I drove you down to the studio in my cab, didn't I?
1: Yes, yes, you did. The fare was $1.95, and I paid you.
3: Well, I've been thinking about the tip.
1: The tip? What about it?
3: Look, I know this is National Pickle Week, but I'd rather have money.
1: You'll keep what I gave you. Goodbye. He's got a lot of nerve breaking in on my program with those silly...
4: Wait a minute, Jackson. Don't get mad at the cab driver. He deserves a lot of credit. The guy comes in here without a script and gets a laugh.
1: So what?
4: Well, that's the way we'll all have to do on television. No scripts, no nothing. We'll have to ad-lib our way.
1: Well, I won't have any trouble. I'm a barrel of fun.
4: I don't care if you're a barrel of bourbon. Sit down and learn.
1: Oh, yes,
4: something.
1: You do.
4: Not unless you're 100 proof. Now, look, I'll show you how television's going to be, Jackson. Hey, Libby, ask me. Ask me what I did yesterday.
2: Okay, Phil. What'd you do yesterday?
4: I played golf. See, it's easy.
1: Well, Phil, what's funny about that?
4: Don't rush me. Now, come on, Liv. Ask me what happened on the first tee.
2: Okay, what happened on the first tee?
4: I drove off and hit Walter Pigeon.
1: Phil, look, Phil, what's funny about hitting Walter Pigeon?
4: Well, don't you get it? On my first shot, I got a birdie.
1: Phil, you're going to do a corny routine like that on television?
4: Well, that's the idea, Jackson. Milton Berle will steal it, get thrown off of television, and then there's a chance for us.
1: Well, I hope he steals our first three pages. It'll give him a running start.

0: Wait a minute, Jack. I think Milton is very clever.
1: Oh, he is, eh?
2: Libby's right, Jackson. Milton is a burl of fun. Oh, Harris, you're like a car without brakes. There ain't no stopping you.
1: Don't worry, folks. He'll be normal in a couple of days. Yoakum's moon will soon be over. Now, look, kids, I started to tell you that we have a very important sketch to do tonight.
3: Oh, hello, Mr. Benny.
1: Oh, hello, Dennis. What's that you're eating?
3: A pickle.
1: A pickle?
3: Yeah,
1: a
3: cab driver gave it to me in change.
1: Oh, well, how come you took a cab from home?
3: Oh, I didn't come from home. I came from the airport.
0: Dennis, have you been away?
3: Oh, no. A friend of mine is learning to fly, and when he got through with his lesson, I put on a parachute and he took me for a ride.
0: Dennis, your friend is just learning to fly, and you went for a ride with him?
3: Uh-huh.
0: Weren't you afraid?
3: Afraid of what? We were riding in his car.
1: Now, wait a minute. Look, kid, if you were riding in a car, why did you wear a parachute?
3: In case you went up on a grease rack.
1: Well, I asked a question, he gave me an answer. And it wasn't bad for this late in the season.
0: Imagine going up in a grease rack. You know, Dennis, you're silly, but you're cute.
3: Yeah, you dames are all alike.
0: What?
3: You go nuts about men who live dangerously.
0: Dennis.
3: Kiss me, Liv.
1: Well, of all the... That kid gets sillier every program. By the time we go off the air... Mary! Mary! Mary, why'd you do that to Dennis?
0: He asked for a kiss, so I gave it to him.
3: And it wasn't bad for this late in the season.
1: All right. Now, look, Dennis, we got a very important sketch to do tonight. So sing your song now.
3: I'm a nervous wreck, but I'll try.
1: Okay.

0: That was a chapter in my life of Dennis Day called Mary, sung by Dennis Day. And very good, Dennis. And now, ladies and gentlemen, tonight for our feature attraction, we're going to do our own original story based on those two great fight pictures, The Champion and The Setup. In this thrilling story of The Squared Circle, I'm going to play the part of... Uh-oh.
1: What's the matter, Jack?
0: The script. Mary, would you go to my dressing room and see if Rochester got the script for the play?
1: Okay, I'll be right back.
2: Oh, hello, Miss Livingston.
1: Hello, Rochester. Mr. Benny wants to know if the scripts are ready.
2: Yes, here they are. I was just reading them.
1: Well, what are you laughing at?
2: It says Mr. Benny's going to play the part of a prize fighter.
1: Well, I don't think it's so far-fetched for Mr. Benny to be a prize fighter. After all, he does have a nice physique.
2: Miss Livingston, you see him with his clothes on. I undress him.
1: So what?
2: It's like eating an artichoke. You keep taking things off till you're down to nothing.
1: Oh, Rochester, stop making things up. Are you going to listen to the sketch?
2: Oh, no. While the program is on, I have to call people up and find out who their favorite comedian is.
1: Well, I thought Mr. Hooper did that.
2: We have our own system. Would you like to see how it works?
1: Yes.
2: Okay. I'll take some numbers from this telephone book. I'll start with this one. Hello, this is the Acme Radio Survey. Is your favorite comedian Jack Benny?

0: 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Is your favorite comedian Jack Benny? Oh.
1: Rochester, I better go.
0: Wait, I'll try again. This is the Acme Radio Survey. Is your favorite comedian Jack Benny?
1: Rochester, Mr. Benny is waiting for these scripts.
0: Okay, here you are, Miss Livingston. Now, let's see. I'll pick another number.
2: Mary, how about the scripts?
1: I've got them.
2: Well, hurry up now. Everyone's waiting. Don, you hand them out, will you?
3: Oh, all right, Jack.
2: Now, kids, when we do this play, I want everybody to... I'll get it. Hello? The Acme Radio Survey? Yes. Yes, he is. Yes, I listen to him all the time. And now, kids... And now, kids, as I was saying...
0: Boss, I found one!
2: Good. Now, kids, you've all... Mary, stop looking at me. Now, kids, you've all got your scripts, so let's get started with the play. And now for our play. Let's go, Don.
3: Ladies and gentlemen, for our feature attraction tonight, we present a thrilling, dramatic story of the prize ring entitled... The Champion Setup. Curtain music.
4: My name is Mitch Benny. I'm the middleweight champion of the world. People say I'm a heel. Say I'd slug my own grandmother. But they're wrong. Grandma's a heavyweight. Struggle to the championship was a tough one. It started 2 years ago. I was trudging along a dusty Kansas road, hitchhiking with my best friend, Bubble.
2: You tired, Bubble?
3: Pretty much, Mitch.
2: Well, we'll be in Los Angeles in a few days. Now, here's a great place. Hey, Bubble, look out, here comes a car.
5: Hey, do you boys want a lift? Into the back seat, boys.
3: Thanks a lot.
5: Don't mention it.
3: Gee, that's a beautiful car. What kind is it?
5: It's Cadillac.
2: I thought it was a Buick. Look at all those holes in the side.
5: We got those in an argument with the sheriff in El Paso.
2: Oh.
5: How far are you boys going?
3: All the way to Los Angeles.
5: Los Angeles, eh? I got an aunt who lives in a suburb of Los Angeles.
2: Glendale?
5: No, Tehachapi.
2: By the way, miss, your boyfriend doesn't seem very talkative.
5: He talks with his fist. He's Slugger Brown, the middleweight champ of the world.
3: Yeah.
5: We can only take you boys as far as Omaha. Slugger's fighting there tonight.
3: Yeah.
2: Are you really Slugger Brown?
3: Yeah.
2: And you're the middleweight champ?
3: Yeah.
2: You're fighting tonight in Omaha?
3: Yeah.
2: And this is the title fight?
3: Yeah.
4: 36 years later, we arrived at Omaha. During the ride, I found out a lot about Slugger and his girlfriend, Dill. Her name used to be Mary, but she changed it in honor of National Pickle Week. I watched the fight that night and saw Slugger Brown collect $30,000. It was then I, Midge Benny, decided to become a prize fighter. Bubbles and I hitchhiked to Los Angeles, and I went to see the foremost fight manager in town. I stripped myself to the waist. He looked at my chest and said,
6: "That reminds me, I'm having spare ribs for dinner."
2: Now, don't be funny, Mr. O'Brien. I may not look so good now, but you give me 2 or 3 months of training, I'll be a champion someday. Do you hear? A champion.
6: Now, wait a minute, son. Fighting is a tough game. I used to be a fighter myself, and I'll never forget my last bout. It was with Killer Nelson. I tried to slug it out with him for the first 3 rounds, and then I decided I better stay away from him, so I got on my bicycle. But he finally got me.
2: What happened?
6: My trunks got caught in the chain.
2: Oh. Then you didn't swim the fight. Send three. Now, look, Mr. O'Brien, I want to be a fighter. Will you handle me?
6: All right, kid. I'll be your manager. Go over to the gym and let my trainer, Punchy McNeil, get you in condition.
4: Bubbles and I went over to the gym. It was a large, gloomy place, smelling a liniment. Here in this edifice of concrete and steel, men dedicated their lives to the inhuman pursuit of mangling and maiming. It was here that the beast in man overrode all human qualities. And one man would try to batter another's confidence beyond recognition for the sake of monetary reward. Gee, that new rider I got from Lux is terrific. I looked around the gym trying to find Punchy McNeil. Finally, I asked a man leaning against the ring.
2: "Excuse me, mister, but I'm looking for Punchy McNeil."
7: "Yeah, that's me."
2: "Well, I'm Midge Benny."
7: "I'm pleased to know you."
2: "Now, look, Punchy, I'm trying to be a fighter. Mr. O'Brien wants you to handle me."
7: "Okay, but you ought to think it over. Fighting is a tough racket." "Yeah, I should know because I used to be a fighter myself."
2: "No."
7: Yeah, I had my first fight back in 1932.
2: God.
7: "Yeah, I spent 12 years in the ring."
2: 12 years?
7: "Yeah, but I finally came to, got up, and went home."
2: "Well, look, Punchy, I want to..."
7: "Hey, wait a minute. I didn't finish my story."
2: "Oh, there's more?"
7: "Yeah."
2: "What?" "Oh, well, tell me, Punchy, were you always a fighter?"
7: "Oh, no. I used to be a musician with Guy Lombardo's band."
2: "Go on. You were never with Lombardo."
7: "Oh, yes. Yes. Yes, I was."
2: "You're a little flat on that last..."
7: "Come on, Mitch. Let's start training."
4: 2 weeks later, I won my first fight. A week later, my second, then my third, fourth, fifth, until I had won 28 fights. In 2 short years, I was matched to fight the champ, Slugger Brown. I was in my dressing room with my manager when the door opened.
5: "Hello, Midge. How you doing?"
4: It was her again. She was wearing a dress that must have been made by the Hudson Automobile Company. The neckline was so low, she had to step down to get into it.
2: "Hello, baby. How's about a date tonight after I knock out the champ?"
5: "I got news for you, Midge. You're not knocking out anybody. You're throwing the fight."
2: "Are you kidding?"
5: "You don't believe me? Here's your manager. Ask him."
2: "O'Brien, are you crazy? Would I fight for 2 years and tank pounds for this? Would I spend 2 years getting my brains knocked out just so I could take a dive? Would I work my way up to the title bout just to throw the fight? Would I? Would I?"
6: "Why don't you turn the page and find out?"
4: I turned the page, and there it was. I was to take a dive in the fifth round. My new rider from Lux to double-cross me. I wasn't going to do it. I'd worked and fought to be champion. And tonight, I was going to fight to win.
8: Introducing at 159 pounds, wearing purple trunks, the middleweight champion of the world, Slugger Brown. his worthy opponent, weighing 155 pounds, wearing bifocal glasses, Midge Bennett!
9: Good evening, ladies and gentlemen of the radio audience. The men are in the center of the ring, receiving their instructions. They go back to their corners, waiting for the bell. And there it is, round one. Slugger comes out of his corner and starts mixing furiously. Midge meets him like a wildcat with a right and a left. And now for a few words from our sponsor. Look sharp, feel sharp, be sharp. Use a wherever grindstone and sharpen your silly face off. Now, back to the fight. Well, that was an exciting round. Slugger's nose is still bleeding and Midge's eye is tightly closed. Now we're waiting for the bell for the second round. There's the bell. The boys come out and circle each other. They're still circling each other.
4: We circle each other three times. Then my opponent leaned over to me and said...
10: Hey, Bunt. Bunt.
11: Who, me?
10: Yeah. Come here a minute.
11: What is it?
10: What round are you going to take a dive in?
11: The fifth.
10: Uh-uh.
11: What?
10: Make it the third.
11: The third? Why?
10: My feet are killing me.
12: Well, look, Slugger, I'm not throwing this fight. I'm in here to win, so start mixing it.
10: Well, okay, it's your nose.
12: Ooh!
9: The champ lands a terrific right cross, and Midge Benny is down.
4: Yes, I was down.
9: The referee is counting over him.
4: Yes, the referee was counting over him.
9: The count is up to five.
4: Yes, the count was up to five.
9: Now Midge is rolling over on his back.
4: Yes, I was rolling over on my back.
9: Why don't you shut up?
4: Yes, why don't I shut up? As I lay there beaten and dazed, my whole career flashed in front of me. How it started 2 years ago. When I was trudging along a dusty Kansas road, hitchhiking with my best friend, Bubbles.
11: You tired, Bubbles?
13: Pretty much, Midge.
11: Hey, Bubbles, look out. Here comes a car.
5: Hey, you boys want a lift?
11: Oh, no. We're not going through that again. Come on, Bubbles. Ladies and gentlemen, we'll be with you again next Sunday night at the same time when we... I'll get it. Hello?
7: Mr. Benny?
11: Speaking.
7: I am the president of the Pasadena Pickle Factory, and I want to thank you for saving me 200 gallons of vinegar.
11: I saved you 200 gallons of vinegar?
7: Yeah, while your program was on, we had our cucumbers next to the radio, and they all turned sour.
11: Good night, folks.

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1: The Jack Benny Program on Tuned 2 yesterday from the 22nd of May 1949 on CBS. The following week on the 29th would be the last show in the first season. Jack Benny was on CBS. Prior to that, it was NBC since the 1930s. And a move radio historians called the Tiffany Raids, when CBS chief William S. Paley convinced many stars on NBC Radio to make the network switch for lucrative deals. Among them were Red Skelton and Edgar Bergen. This is an hour of comedy on Tuned 2 Yesterday. I'm your host, Mark Levonier. 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
2: 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That's what Campbell's Soups are. Good.
3: From Hollywood, the Campbell Soup Show, starring Jack Carson. Yes, listen to Jack Carson, Freddie Martin and his orchestra, Arthur Treacher, Jack's nephew Tugwell, played by Dave Willock, little 90-year-old Norma Jean Nilsson, Irene Ryan, and yours truly, Del Sharpless. Well, 2 weeks ago, Jack got a threatening telegram saying he had 42 days left. Each day since then, he gets another telegram, and his time is rapidly running out. Now let's look into 22 North Hollywood Lane.

0: You know, French, a little work to keep me busy is all I needed to take my mind off my troubles.
1: Yes, sir, but why don't you call someone in to fix the radio and not try to do it yourself?
0: Well, Fritcher, those radio repairmen are expensive. Anyway, why should I pay somebody when I can fix it better myself?
1: Well, I'm only thinking of the last time you attempted to repair it, sir.
0: Hmm?
1: Don't you remember you got the wiring crossed and it mixed up all the programs?
0: Hmm.
1: I tuned in on Information Please, and I got it pays to be ignorant.
0: Yes, it was a little confusing.
1: Well, to say the least, sir. There was a period of 3 weeks when John's other wife was going steady with the Lone Ranger's horse.
0: Well, I got so I liked the programs better that way. It was more entertaining. Remember that day Bob Hawk was interviewing a woman who had 26 children? Just then a voice came in and said, "Can you top this?" Hand me that pair of pliers, Fletcher.
1: Yes.
0: Thanks. Wish I knew why this radio makes that peculiar noise all the time.
1: Oh, a new noise, sir?
0: Yes, yes. And the worst part of it is you never know when it's going to happen. I'll turn it on and show you.
2: At your neighborhood theater now, see Lisbeth Scott and Humphrey Bogart together. Lisbeth Scott has everything. She has glamour. She has beauty. She has...
0: There, you see what I mean?
1: My word, do you suppose Lisbeth Scott really has all that?
0: I don't know, you'll have to ask Humphrey, but I want to get the radio fixed. I want to get it fixed so I can hear the next episode of Horace Wedgwood Fights Back.
1: Yes, sir, you do enjoy that daytime serial, don't you, sir?
0: Oh, yes, Stranger. Listening to Horace Wedgwood, it does me so much good. You know, Horace is so fearless and brave. Makes me ashamed of myself if I don't fight back like he does. If all these mysterious things were happening to Horace Wedgwood, he wouldn't be frightened. He'd overcome them.
3: Uncle Jack.
0: Oh, hello, Tugwell.
3: Hey, another telegram came for you.
0: Another well, just forget about it.
3: Well, it's from that guy who calls himself the Mad One. I read it.
0: Tugwell, I'm not interested in what it says. I've decided to ignore those ridiculous messages. Whoever is sending them thinks he can frighten me, and I'm not frightened at all. I'm not even curious. What does it say?
3: It says you got 28 days left.
0: Well, just tear that one up and throw it away.
3: Hey, what do you got the radio all apart for?
0: I'm fixing it.
3: Uncle Jack, what do you always have to fix things for? Why don't you just let them get broke naturally? Gee, the last time you monkeyed around with the radio, you did something to it.
0: Well, Mr. Smarty Pants, just what did I do?
3: Well, I don't know, but you even had Gabriel Heater sounding happy.
1: Yes, and poor H.V. Kaltenborn ended up queen for a day.
0: This trouble isn't as bad as that. It's a peculiar noise in there, but I think I've got it fixed now. I'll turn it on and see.
2: So if you feel run down and nervous, why don't you try Zippo, the sunshine vitamin? Zippo gives you zip. Why, you'll have so much vitality, you'll go around saying...
0: Darn, it must be that connecting wire for the condenser. I'm sure Miss Ryan has some electrical parts in her store. I think I'll run down to her knick-knack nook and get one. Gee, just doing a little work around the house today has made me feel a whole lot better mentally. I've forgotten all my troubles already. Yes, it's a good day for singing a song, and it's a good day. Are you in, Miss Ryan?
4: Oh, hello there, Mr. Carson.
0: Oh, my goodness, I hardly recognized you. You've got a new hairdo, haven't you? Why, Miss Ryan, you look positively wonderful. And how are you feeling?
4: Oh, I guess I'm about as well as can be expected.
0: Yes, well, I came in to get some electric wire.
4: I try to keep up appearances, but it's awfully hard because I never really feel well. I might have a smile on my face, but underneath there's a pain in my liver.
0: Well, that's too bad. I came in to get some electric...
4: Every time I go to the doctor, there's a new ache in my diagnosis.
0: Say, I heard of a remedy that might help you, Miss Ryan. It was on the radio. It's called Zippo, the sunshine vitamin.
4: Oh, don't talk to me about Zippo. I've taken bottles of those. In fact, I think I've taken too many of those sunshine vitamins.
0: Too many?
4: Yes. Lately, when I go to bed and turn out the lights, I notice that I glow in the dark.

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1: That night, she murdered him.
2: She murdered him?
1: Yes. The book was called The Case of the Long, Flat Actor.
2: The long, flat actor?
1: Yes. She ran over him with a steamroller.
2: Well, that doesn't apply to me anyway. Tanya doesn't even own a steamroller.
1: Mr. Carson, I hope you won't think that I'm meddling in your affairs, but I took the liberty of giving your name to a friend of mine. He's an insurance man.
2: Insurance man?
1: Yes. At a time like this, you should be thinking of providing for Tugwell's future.
2: Well, but nothing's going to happen to me.
1: I hope not. But I think you ought to talk to this man anyway. He's coming to your house today.
2: But I don't really need... Oh, all right. Here's the money for the wiring.
1: Thank you. I think you'd better put that electrical wire in your pocket so nobody sees it.
2: Why?
1: It would be so easy for someone to sneak up behind you and strangle you with it. Goodbye, Mr. Carson.
2: Goodbye, Miss Ryan. Gee, I don't need any insurance, but I didn't want to hurt her feelings. Oh, well, when her friend comes to see me, I'll get rid of him politely.
3: Uncle Jack, you're never going to get all these parts back in the radio the way they were.
2: Is that so? The last time I fixed it, I got them all back in, didn't I?
3: Yeah, but anybody could get them back in by using a shovel.
2: Tugwell, just let me do it my own way, will you please? I'm trying to get it fixed in time to hear the next episode of Horace Wedgwood Fights Back. What's that? Wait a minute.
3: Oh, it's just the door, Uncle Jack.
2: Well, answer it, but look out first and see who it is.
3: Okay. It's little Norma Jean from next door.
2: Oh, stop.
4: Hello, everybody.
2: Hello, honey. Come on in.
4: What are you doing?
2: I'm fixing the radio.
4: Do you know how?
2: Of course I know how. Mechanics are my specialty. I fixed your little dolly, didn't I?
4: Not very good.
2: What do you mean, not very good?
4: Well, it used to sit up and say Mama.
2: Listen, that dolly sits up just like it used to.
4: Yes, but every time she tries to say Mama, sawdust comes out of her mouth.
2: Well, bring the doll back, honey, and I'll make a hole in her head and pour it back in.
3: Yeah, and we'll throw in a few radio parts, too.
4: Oh, Mr. Carson, I almost forgot. When I was coming along the walk, a car drove up beside me and a girl handed me this note to give you.
2: A girl? Was it a dark, beautiful girl?
4: Yes, and after she gave me the note, she drove away.
2: Oh, that must have been Tanya. Let me see the note. Yes. I'd know that perfume anywhere. I wish she wouldn't always act so strangely. Last week I lost her in the fog, and now she drives up, hands you a note, and disappears again. Gee, this is a mystery.
4: Who is she?
2: Oh, she's my dream girl. She's beautiful. And I think she's in love with me.
4: Gee, that is a mystery.
2: Yes, I think I know how you mean that, honey. Let's see what she says. My darling Jack. Unfortunately, I must go out of town for a few days, but I will see you when I get back. Until then, my heart will be beating only for you, my wonderful Tiger Man. Gee, think of that. She called me her Tiger Man.
3: Norma Jean, you better get back out of the way in case he wants to swish his tail.
2: That's what I get for reading it out loud. Anyway, I think it's the nicest Valentine I ever got.
4: Oh, that reminds me, Mr. Carson. What I really came over for is because you didn't finish teaching me that Valentine song I'm supposed to sing at school.
2: Oh, yes. Well, I really should get back to fixing this radio so I can hear Horace Wedgwood, but I guess we can stop long enough for that. Now, how does that song go again, honey?
4: Remember, I sing it to a little boy, but you can do his part.
2: Okay, let's go.

0: together, oh, my pretty girl.
1: Oh, my pretty boy.
0: Oh, my pretty girl.
2: That's really a cute song, honey. Now, I have to get this radio working again, so why don't you and Tugwell go upstairs so I can be alone?
3: Okay, come on, Norma Jean. I'll show you some new stamps I got in my album.
2: Oh, gosh, the door again. I better look out and see who it is. Oh, it's Del Sharbert. Come on in, Del.
4: Hello, Jack. I was just going by your house, and I dropped in to see if you'll let me listen to a program on your radio. You see, it's an opera that I wrote myself.
2: Del, you wrote an opera?
4: Well, sure, and it's on KXZ right now. I'll switch it on.
2: So, what's this opera all about?
4: Quiet, Jack, it's coming on. I'll explain it to you.
2: I don't want to say anything.
4: The heroine's name is Mary Bell, and she's waiting for her husband, Malcolm, to come home.
2: Mm-hmm.
4: Listen, here's her opening song.

0: husband's been gone 20 years.
1: I can understand why.
0: But you see, Malcolm has gone all over these years because he's been searching all over the world to find a soup that's as good as Campbell's vegetables.
1: I knew this part came in here somewhere.
0: Well, you know, poor Malcolm didn't know he was wasting his time because there is no other vegetable soup like Campbell's with its fine beef stock and tender garden vegetables. Lots and lots of them, too. 15 different kinds. Luscious tomatoes, young lima beans, green peas, sweet golden corn, and many other favorites.
1: Well, I know all of that, Del. Let's get back to the opera.
0: Oh, all right. The first act opens as Malcolm arrives home. He knocks on the door.
2: I hear a knock. It must be Malcolm knocking on my door. I hear a knock. It must be Malcolm knocking on my door.
0: You see, Malcolm wants to come inside.
1: What?
0: I say Malcolm wants to come inside.
1: Malcolm doesn't know and he's well off.
0: Well, Mary Bell knows what her husband's favorite dish is, so before she answers the door, she starts preparing some Campbell's vegetable soup. Listen.
1: Better answer the door pretty soon, or Malcolm and the soup will both cool off. What happens now, Del?
0: Well, in the last act, Malcolm is...
1: Oh, darn it, the radio went dead again. I guess you won't be able to hear the rest of it, Del.
0: Well, that's all right, Jack. I can tell you how it ends. Mary Bell and her husband lived happily ever after. Malcolm never left home again because, like thousands of other wives, Mary Bell served him big, satisfying bowls of Campbell's vegetable soup. Well, I've got to be going now. Thanks for letting me listen to my opera, Jack.
1: Oh, it was nothing, Del. I enjoyed every lima bean in it. So long, Del.
3: Mr. Carson, do you think you'll ever get the radio fixed?
1: Well, of course I will, honey. It won't take long now because I've just discovered what's wrong. You see, the Neutrodyne and the Heterodyne were mixed up with the other dyne, see? That made them coagulate around the wavelength. In other words, it was causing the length to wave too much.
3: Gee, Mr. Carson, you know everything. I'll bet you're the smartest man in the whole world.
1: Thanks, honey. Do you really think so?
3: Yes.
1: If I were this child's mother, I'd worry about her. That'll do, Fritz. Now, let's see. This wire goes on here.
3: Carson, will you get the radio fixed in time to hear Horace Wedgwood Fights Back?
1: Oh, I certainly hope so, honey. I don't want to miss this episode.
3: You know, Mr. Carson, you're a lot like Horace Wedgwood.
1: Huh? How do you mean?
3: Well, you're not afraid of anything either, are you?
1: No, I'm not. In fact, I think I can truthfully say that hardly a day goes by when I don't have an opportunity to display my indomitable courage.
4: Yes.
1: What do you mean, yours? It's true. What's that?
4: It's the doll, sir. Should I answer it?
1: No. Horace Wedgwood would never flinch, and neither will I. I'll go. It's a good day for singing a song. See, I'm glad my mental attitude has changed. I feel better now than I have in a long, long time.
5: How do you do?
1: What was that?
5: I said, how do you do? My name is Laidlaw.
1: Laidlaw?
5: Yes. Miss Ryan sent me here. I represent the Last Mile Insurance Company.
1: The Last Mile Insurance Company?
5: Yes. Mr. Carson, in your present position, you should be thinking of your loved ones that you'll be leaving behind.
1: Behind? But I'm not going anyplace. I'm healthy. I feel great.
5: Oh, yes, I know. But none of us can tell when the long, bony finger will reach down and snatch us.
1: Snatch us?
5: Yes. And my company lends you a comforting hand as you trudge down that last long mile.
1: Now, wait a minute, Mr. What did you say your name was?
5: Laidlaw.
1: How far down? Oh, no. Get one thing straight, will you? I don't need any of that stuff. I'm big and husky.
5: Yes. The husky ones linger a little longer, but they go just the same. Now, let me look at you, Mr. Carson. I like to get a clear picture of a client in my mind's eye. Would you mind folding your arms across your chest?
1: Now, wait a minute. But I was feeling great until you came along, and I want to make it clear to you.
5: We'll take just a moment to tell you about our policy.
1: Yeah, well, I told you,
5: we insure everyone, old and young.
1: Huh?
5: We've even provided protection for babies. We call that our three-cornered policy.
1: What does that cover? I'm not interested.
5: Well, the one I had in mind for you, Mr. Carson, was a quick policy. You pay all the premiums in one lump sum. Then you are protected in case something happens to you suddenly.
1: Suddenly?
5: Yes, quite. You're walking along the street, whistling gaily, and then... Well, it could be a banana peel, a loose brick in a building, or that most deadly of all things, a woman driver with a new Studebaker.
1: Yes, I see what you mean. Whichever way you jump, you're still in front of it.
5: Now, if you had time, I could show you a long list of testimonials from our company. Everyone who buys one of our policies is delighted when he dies.
1: Delighted when he dies? How do you know that?
5: Well, we've received a few messages from the spirit world.
1: Ah. Well, does your company give any guarantee?
5: Guarantee? What do you mean?
1: Well, in those messages from the spirit world, do they mention anything about the climate? Look, Mr. Laidlaw, I don't want to go now. I'm so young, and I've got so much to live for. Gosh, I just got to be here when Richard opens that door. Mister, I'm in no mood to talk about this now. Could you go away and come back some other time?
5: Very well, if you wish. But in the meantime, please remember our slogan. Carry our policies all of your life, and we carry you the rest of the way.
1: Hey, why did that guy have to come around and bring me way down? Just when I was beginning to feel good, too.
4: Oh, there you are, Mr. Carson. What's the matter? You look forlorn.
1: Oh, I don't know, Treacher. I feel sort of depressed, is all. At times like this, I wonder if there's any use in going on.
4: Oh, come, sir. You're just down in the dumps, but there's something that will cheer you up. I have the radio on. It's just time for your favorite program, Horace Wedgwood Fights Back.
1: Huh? Oh, yes, I almost forgot about that. This may be just exactly what I need.
4: I know, sir. I've seen you in a melancholy mood before, but one episode of Horace Wedgwood and you perk right up again.
1: Well, it's like a tonic to me, Treacher. Horace shows us all that no matter how rough the going gets, willpower and determination will
6: and
1: win...
6: And now Horace Wedgwood fights back. When we last saw this courageous youth, he was in a terrible predicament. His enemies had imprisoned him in a block of cement.
1: Gee.
6: And then he was hung upside down over a tank full of man-eating alligators.
1: Don't worry, he'll get out of it.
6: More of that later, for here is our hero now, Horace Wedgwood.
7: I can hardly bear this torture any longer.
1: He'll come through. I know he will. He always fights back.
7: The man-eating alligators are coming closer. You're probably wondering how I'm going to get out of this. What I'm going to do.
1: Oh, Treacher, I'm not worried.
7: Well, I'll tell you what I'm going to do. I'm going to give up. Week after week, I fight my way out of some impossible situation. But I can't stand it any longer. I can't take it. I'm going to give up.
1: Horace!
7: Every week the same thing.
1: No.
7: Tigers, lions, earthquakes, quicksand. And I have to be a hero. You all think I'm brave, but I'm not. Do you hear me? I'm just like anybody else. I'm scared to death.
1: Horace, what you said.
7: I'm sick of the whole thing. I don't want to be brave. I don't want to be fearless. I'm
8: There's no use fighting. Give up before it's too late.
1: Horace, no, Horace. Horace. Oh, Horace. Horace, speak to me, Horace. Say something. Preacher, help me up to bed, will you, please?

0: As Boy Scout Week rolls around again, let's think of this year's theme, Scouts of the World, Building for Tomorrow. For the reestablishment of the Boy Scout movement in war-torn countries is certainly a big step toward world peace and understanding. It can't miss being a better world with its youngsters united in a worldwide brotherhood of scouting. It seems to me it's up to us to do all we can to help boys everywhere to understand and respect each other. So let's support our local Boy Scout Council with funds and leadership, shall we? Good night.
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2: The Jack Carson Show on Tuned to Yesterday from February 12, 1947 on CBS. And that wraps it up for this hour of comedy on Tuned to Yesterday. Be sure to be with us next time for more great shows from radio's past. Until our next hour together, I'm Mark Levonier. 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

0: Good evening from WRVO. It's 10:58, tuned to yesterday for a Thursday underway with the second hour of our show coming up next. Weather for tonight, partly cloudy skies, overnight lows back down to the lower 60s once again, and back up to the lower 80s for highs on Friday, tomorrow under a sunny sky. Looking ahead to the weekend, we'll have sun on Saturday and another chance of some rain or a thunderstorm on Sunday. NPR News just ahead as the second hour of tonight's Tune to Yesterday is coming up next on WRVO Public Media, your NPR news station from SUNY Oswego, WRVJ Watertown, WRVN Utica, WRVH Clayton, WRVD Syracuse, WMVQ Fenner, WRCU Hamilton, WSUC FM Cortland, WRVO Oswego and Syracuse, and online at WRVO.org. 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
3: It's Tuned to Yesterday, broadcasting programs from radio's golden years. Welcome, I'm your host, Mark Levonier. Westerns coming up in this hour, two classics. We'll hear Death Valley Days and The Frontier Gentleman.
4: All right, I call.
5: Mr. Tucky, there is $500. I am now without money. Still, I wish to call you back.
6: Oh, that's too bad. Maybe you can get a loan, huh?
5: I no take a loan.
6: Well, what do you say? You in or out? Oh, how about them burros? You want to stake them, huh?
5: No, not burros. Maybe chain shoki?
6: Hey, now ain't that something? You kidding?
5: The girl should be worth another 100.
3: It's Tuned to Yesterday.
7: Live from NPR News, I'm Giles Snyder. Several Democratic lawmakers are pressing the Pentagon over conditions aboard the aircraft carrier USS Abraham Lincoln. They include Massachusetts Congressman Seth Moulton, a member of the House Armed Services Committee who served as a captain in the U.S. Marine Corps.
8: This is horrific that these brave young Americans signed up to serve our country, not be pawns for Pete Hegseth in a disastrous war that you can't figure a way out of.
7: The Lincoln has been in the Middle East since January because of the Iran war and has been at sea for more than 260 days. Reports of food shortages first surfaced in April. Since then, reports of mental health issues among sailors have emerged. Defense Secretary Pete Hegseth said Thursday those concerns are completely misrepresented. The USS George Washington is now on its way to replace the Lincoln, although it's unclear when the swap will take place. Todd Blanche addressed the Justice Department workforce for the first time today as Attorney General, NPR's Kerry Johnson reports.
9: In remarks at the Justice Department, Todd Blanche reminisced about his own early years at the agency. He praised lawyers and support staff and the law enforcement agents who never know if they'll make it home safe each night.
10: You make cases for us. You make sacrifices for us. You put your lives on the line every day.
9: Blanche says he'll lead DOJ with integrity and uphold the rule of law. Justice Connection, a group that supports current and former workers there, says hundreds of people have been fired because of their perceived politics, and thousands more have left because of how the Trump administration is weaponizing the agency. Kerry Johnson, NPR News, Washington.
7: Now to Nevada, where wildfires have forced about 13,000 people to evacuate. Together, the Bug and Stallion fires have burned more than 122,000 acres. From member station KUNR, Caleb Bradle reports.
11: The fires are burning north of Reno, near the California state line. Kelsey Kuzmic wasn't home when the fire reached her property. She returned Wednesday and described the scene at a community meeting.
12: Honestly, kind of apocalyptic, just scary, really. It was, apocalyptic. It was just, everything is charred.
11: Firefighters are still working to contain the blazes, but the weather can make that harder in the coming days. Thunderstorms are expected through Friday. They may bring some helpful rain and higher humidity. They can also bring lightning and strong winds. Then hotter and drier conditions are expected this weekend. That could mean more active fire behavior. For NPR News, I'm Caleb Radel in Reno.
7: Wildfires also keeping crews busy in Europe and northern Greece. Flames forced tourists and residents to flee by land and sea today in the UK. Flames broke out in the English West Midlands on the hottest day of the year so far. 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The battle over the Kennedy Center heated up again today. Despite a federal judge's ruling that President Trump's name was added to the facade illegally and had to be removed, Trump's allies on the board voted to add a new line to the facade, saying restored and renovated by President Donald J. Trump. The board also renamed the plaza in front of the building after Trump. The move sets up a clash with the federal judge in the case. One of the nation's largest credit bureaus has agreed to settle a class action lawsuit for $100 million. Jim Burris of member station WABE reports that plaintiff's attorneys say the payout represents the largest ever under the Federal Fair Credit Reporting Act.
13: Equifax blames a technology glitch for miscalculating some 4 million consumers' credit scores over a three-week stretch in 2022. The Atlanta-based credit bureau says the blunder did not involve consumers' credit information, only their numerical scores. In court filings, plaintiffs claim Equifax failed to follow reasonable procedures to ensure score accuracy. Equifax denies the accusation, but agreed to settle to avoid the costs of ongoing litigation. In the 4 years since, the credit bureau says it's invested $3 billion in new technology and security measures. For NPR News, I'm Jim Burris in Atlanta.
7: Asian shares are largely advancing in Friday trading after Wall Street rose to a record. The S&P 500 climbed 0.7%, topping the all-time high set last week. I'm Giles Snyder. 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
3: It's Tuned to Yesterday, delivering programs from radio's golden years. Welcome, I'm your host, Mark Livonier. Western drama and action in this hour. Later on, we hear a poker-related story on the Frontier Gentleman. But right now, it's Death Valley Days, with the last known remaining episode from the series that has survived the test of time. From June 16th, 1939, on NBC, John McBride stars as the old ranger in the story Shoe Fly.

0: As the old morning bugle call of the covered wagon trains dies away among the echoes, another true story of Death Valley Days is brought to you by the Pacific Coast Borax Company, who give you also the miracle of borax in three convenient forms. 20 Mule Team Borax for household use, 20 Mule Team Borax soap chips in the big blue and yellow sunshine box for washing clothes and dishes, and Boraxo for toilet use. Our mail these days has plenty to say about Boraxo. I was delighted to see your Boraxo dispensers at the San Francisco World's Fair. I'm so glad to find Boraxo is regular equipment at Standard Oil service stations. I was visiting friends at their ranch and found they ordered Boraxo in case lots and had cans in the wash house for their cowhands who are just crazy about it. My little girl goes to a private play school for children of preschool age, and she says the teacher makes them all wash up with Boraxo. My husband is a mechanic. He taught me to use it. It certainly can take the dirt off and still leave the hands soft and smooth. I work in the hosiery department of one of Los Angeles's leading department stores. Our buyer has taught us girls to use Boraxo so our hands will be smooth enough not to snag the stockings when we run our hands into them to show customers. There are many thousands of enthusiastic Boraxo users like these. They come from all walks of life, all occupations. And they all say the same thing about Boraxo. It does take the dirt off, even ground-in dirt. Even a young child can use it freely for knees and ankles and elbows, as well as hands. Boraxo comes in a sanitary pour-top can. The contents stay clean and dry. It can be used very economically. It won't clog drain pipes or leave a sandy film on basin or tub because it dissolves completely in water. Boraxo is a scientific blend of fine toilet soap and the famous 20 Mule Team Borax. There is no other product like it. If you're letting your stock get low, may we remind you that tomorrow is marketing day for the weekend. Order two or three cans and put them in bathrooms and kitchen. And now for the old ranger and his evening's yarn, which has the extraordinary title of Shoofly.
1: Well, the title's no more extraordinary than the woman herself.
0: Shoofly was a woman?
1: Yes, woman prospector.
0: Well.
1: I've come across plenty of women prospectors in my time. Some of them I've already told you about. Now, there was Happy Days at Goldfield, remember?
0: Yeah.
1: Went on a glorious junket at the age of 80, hopping freights clear across the continent.
0: Yes, I remember.
1: And Silver Susie. It operated a mine at Cerro Gordo for years and years in order to put her children through school and college. And Ma Riggs and Hard Pan Hattie and, I've known a bunch of them in the desert around Dead Valley. But none of them quite like the woman I'm going to tell you about tonight. I can remember perfectly the first time I ever met her. Me and Eddie Granite had come to Independence to file a claim we just located up in the Panamints. As we walked into the county recorder's office, we found him busy with another customer. A smallish woman with sharp eyes and wispy gray hair. Dressed. It's funny how I remember such things. She dressed in a gray and white calico dress and a black straw hat.
2: To corner monument number 4, thence northwest 300 feet to place of beginning, including all dips, spurs, angles, and variations. Mm-hmm. This looks all right.
3: Of course, all right.
2: The name of the mining claim above described is and shall be known as I'm sorry, I can't quite make this out. It looks like Shoofly.
3: Tis Shoofly. Those it expresses my sentiments.
2: You mean,
3: Shoofly, don't bother me.
2: Oh, I see. Notice the claim jumpers, eh?
3: Exactly.
2: Well, let's hope they take the hint.
3: They'd better.
2: Located this 21st day of May, 1906. This your signature here?
3: Yeah.
2: There's, no other?
3: I got only one name.
2: No, I mean there's no other locator?
3: No.
2: Well...
3: Law don't call for more than one, does it?
2: Oh, no. No, of course not.
3: Then why'd you act so surprised?
2: Well, you see, you're being a woman, I thought...
3: Plenty of women locate claims.
2: Well, they generally have partners, though.
3: Men partners.
2: Yep.
3: More fools, eh?
2: Maybe.
3: Yep. What do I owe you?
2: A recorder's fee is $1.
3: All right. Here you are.
2: Now, you understand about assessment work. State law calls for $100 worth each year to be...
3: I know all about that.
2: All right. Just wanted to make sure. Folks have been known to lose legal right to a claim because they didn't do the necessary development work.
3: Don't worry. I won't be losing my rights to this claim.
2: I hope not.
3: And now, give me my change, will you? I'm in a hurry.
2: Well, let's see. You handed me a $5.
3: Yeah.
2: And here's $1, $2, $3, $4 you get back.
3: Haven't you got any real money?
2: Why, that's...
3: No, I don't like that Los Angeles paper. I want silver.
2: All right, ma'am, whatever you say. Here you are. $1, $2, $3, $4
3: Yeah. Well, that's better.
4: Surprised she didn't bite him to make sure they was bona fide.
5: Maybe she ain't got any teeth.
3: What's that?
4: Nothing, nothing, ma'am. I was just talking to my partner here.
2: Oh, hello, Eddie. Hello, yeah. Ranger. Didn't recognize you.
6: Hello, Jim.
4: Howdy.
2: I'll be with you boys in a minute. Just as soon as this lady is through.
3: I'm through now. Good day.
2: Good day, madam. And good luck to the shoe fly.
7: Shoe fly, don't bother me. Shoe fly, don't bother me. Shoe fly, don't bother me. I belong to Company G.
4: Gosh, what a charter.
6: Hey, who is she, Jim?
2: I don't know. I never saw her before today.
4: If you never see her again, it'll be too soon, huh?
2: Well, I know two desert rats I am glad to see. Where you fellas been all this time?
6: Oh, scratching around.
2: Did you find anything?
4: Would we be here if we hadn't?
2: Hey, you sound like old Shoefly.
4: Hey, now, you look here.
2: What have you located this time, boys? The lost gun sight?
6: Maybe.
4: It's silver, anyhow.
6: And in the Panamints.
4: Here's a copy of your location notice.
2: Well, let's see it. Notice hereby given to the undersigned of located 1,500 feet by 600 feet, vein situated between Tuber Canyon and Wild Rose Canyon in the Panamint Mining District. Well, that's a funny thing.
4: What is?
2: Why, that's the same locality as where she just located her claim.
4: Who?
2: That woman who was just in here.
4: You mean that...
6: Old Shoefly?
2: Yes, sir.
6: Well, I'll be darned.
4: Are you sure?
2: Well, here's the location notice she filed.
4: Let me see.
2: See?
4: Situated south of Wild Rose Canyon.
6: And north of Tuber Canyon.
2: Now, that can't be any place but between the two.
6: No.
4: You're right.
6: Neighbors, eh? Well, that'll make it nice.
4: I don't think.
6: Well, we run out of butter and eggs where we can borrow from her. If we get lonesome evenings, why
2: Remember the lady's sentiments, boys.

0: me. I'm a large and lazy.
1: Well, the hot weather set in about then, and Eddie and me quit the desert for several months. The time we was ready to go back and start work on our claim, we'd forgot all about our shoe-fly neighbor till we was part way up the canyon.
2: Hello.
1: What's the matter?
2: Look at that.
1: Huh? Where?
2: That sign.
1: Private property. Keep off. No trespassing. Penal code provision. Well, can you beat that?
2: That ain't all neither. Look.
1: A chain across the trail.
2: Yeah. Just in case you can't read.
1: Well, who in tarnation did that?
2: Whoever it is, they ain't got no right to put a barrier up across this canyon. How do they think we're going to get up there to our property?
1: No trespassing. Penal code provisions under section 587 to 625. Is that a threat, do you reckon?
2: It'll take more than that to scare me. Get up, Jerry.
1: Wait a minute, Eddie. What are you going to do?
2: Right under it.
1: Well, it's pretty low now. I don't think you can negotiate, not unless you unpack.
2: Well, then we'll take it down.
1: Is it padlocked?
2: Huh? No.
1: Good.
2: Well, I'll unfasten it, and you can drive the burros through.
3: You'll do nothing of the kind. Huh? I'm the owner here. Nobody goes through without my say-so.
2: Why, it's her.
1: The shoe-fly woman.
3: Oh, you know me, huh?
1: Well, yes, of course.
2: We was in the county recorder's office the same time you was, last June.
3: And he blabbed to you, did he?
1: No, certainly not.
2: Well, we couldn't help overhearing the name of your claim, though.
3: And its location and a few other important things.
1: Well, we did.
3: And now you come snooping around to see what I got.
1: Oh, not at all, ma'am.
3: You won't have a chance to see nothing, because I'm letting nobody past this chain.
2: Yeah, but, madam...
3: And if you try to force your way past, you'll get this.
1: Hey, wait a minute.
2: A gun.
3: Yeah, loaded, too, and I'm a good shot.
1: Well, now, listen, ma'am.
3: You heard what I said.
1: We're good.
3: Go on, Vamoose.
1: Well, let me explain.
3: No back talk now.
1: We ain't trespassers.
2: No.
3: No. Huh. Didn't look like it taking down that chain.
1: We got a claim further up the canyon. Now, if you don't believe it, we'll show you the records.
2: Yeah, we're on our way up there now.
3: Not by this trail, you ain't.
2: Yeah, but we...
3: And that's final.
1: Well, this is the only direct trail, ma'am.
2: Yeah, to get up there from the other side, we'd have to go away to heck and back.
3: Yeah, that's your funeral.
1: Well, now, surely you wouldn't put us to all that time and trouble, ma'am, when...
3: You see that chain, don't you?
1: Well, yes, but...
3: And you see that sign?
1: Sure.
3: And you see this gun. I don't know how I can make it any plainer to you... Unless I...
4: Hey, be careful.
2: Hey, what do you mean, shooting at us like that?
3: That's your starting signal.
2: You...
3: And you turn your outfit around and start down this trail, do you hear? And if you ain't on your way by the time I count 10, I'll shoot again. And this time I'll take good aim.
2: Roger.
3: 1, 2...
2: Why, you...
3: 3...
1: Come on, Eddie, come on. There's no use arguing with
2: it. Well, they all see
3: them.
1: Turn around, Kate. 6, turn around. Down we
3: 7...
1: go. Well, sir, that was the beginning of our troubles with our neighbor Shoefly. Not only did we have to take a long, roundabout, difficult trail back and forth to our property, but whenever she got so much as a glimpse of us, she'd come a-stalking around with that gun of hers, taking occasional pot shots at us just to kind of remind us that she was still there. After a couple of months of this, we finally went to the sheriff and complained.
2: It ain't just us, Sheriff. She's got all the prospectors in that region terrorized. you can laugh if you want to, but...
5: So one poor old woman's got you all you tough desert rats terrorized. Well, I'm surprised at you.
1: Maybe terrorized is putting it a little bit too strong.
2: Yeah, she's giving us all the willies anyway.
1: Well, that's a fact, Sheriff. To say nothing of the inconvenience she's caused us.
2: Yeah, she's got an idea we're trying to jump her claim.
1: Whereas she's really the one who's claiming something that don't belong to her.
5: What do you mean?
1: Why, her property don't take in that canyon trail.
2: Well, the boundary runs about 25 feet to the east of it.
5: Are you sure?
2: Absolutely.
1: We've seen the location notice over at the recorder's office.
5: Well, have you explained this to her?
2: Explained? Heck, we can't get within shouting distance of her without having her take a shot at us.
5: Crazy, most likely.
2: She ain't crazy. She's just a ornery.
1: In any case, ain't no use arguing with
5: her. Well, I'll go up and talk turkey to her.
1: Good.
2: Well, you best take a posse with you, Sheriff.
5: I reckon I can tackle her single-handed.
2: Hey, you don't know Shoefly.
5: Tell me, is she there most of the time?
1: All the time.
2: Every minute of the day and night.
1: She never leaves the place.
5: Yeah. Who's working the ground for her?
1: I don't know. We never got close enough to see.
2: Yeah, it's my guess she's doing the work herself.
5: What makes you think so?
2: Well, because I don't know who she'd ever find who'd be willing to work for her. Hey, old porcupine.
1: Well, now, Sheriff, if she is doing it herself, she ain't getting very far. Her eyes are never off that trail for long.
5: Well, you leave her to me. I'll go up there and talk to her.
2: If she don't shoot you first.
5: By George, she has got you terrorized. Now, let's see. You say this property of hers is between Wild Rose and Tuber Canyon.
1: And so, a few days later, the sheriff started out from Independence, eastward across the Argus Range, and up into the Panamints. He found Shoofly looking for all the world like somebody's nice old grandmother sitting in a rocking chair knitting in front of her cabin. In her lap, though, under the knitting, lay a gun which she reached for as he rode up.
6: Howdy.
3: You can't get up the canyon this way, stranger. This is private property.
6: The Shoofly, if I'm not mistaken.
3: Right.
6: You're the owner?
3: I am.
6: And you're the person I come to see.
3: Shoofly ain't for sale, mister. I'm hanging on to it, so you can turn right around and go back where you come from.
6: I'm not interested in buying your mine.
3: Well, then what do you want?
6: I happen to be the sheriff of Inyo County.
3: Oh. Well, you can't scare me.
6: No. No, I understand you're not exactly the timid type. Been hearing complaints about you lately from some of our citizens. Seems you're not behaving in a very friendly fashion towards
3: them. Well, got to protect my property against claim jumpers.
6: Nobody's trying to jump your claim, ma'am.
3: They would if I give them half a chance. I think just because I'm a woman and an old woman, they can walk right onto my ground.
6: If you're talking about the trail up the canyon, that don't belong to you.
3: You see that sign, don't you?
6: Yeah, sure. But that still don't make it yours. Your claim don't come within 25 feet of that trail.
3: Why, listen, I located
6: I know exactly what you located. Got the papers right here in my pocket.
3: Oh.
6: Now you've got to take that chain down from across the trail and let folks by.
3: I'll do nothing of the
6: That's
3: kind.
6: That's a public right-of-way, and you can't block
3: well,
6: it.
3: I...
6: Either you take that chain down, or I'll take you along with me back to Independence.
3: Why, you can't do that.
6: Oh, yes, I can. I'm the sheriff of this here county, and I can arrest you and lock you up for 30 days or 60 days or whatever length of time the judge decides it'd be good for you.
3: You're in league with them claim jumpers, I know. They want to get me away from here so they can take possession of the shoe fly.
6: Now you're talking nonsense. Come on, come on. Let's see you take that chain down.
3: I
6: don't like to arrest ladies, but if I have to...
3: All right, I'll take it down.
6: Good.
3: Sign's going to stay where it is, though.
6: I've no objection to that. Well, go ahead.
3: Chain padlock. I don't know if I can find the key.
6: I'll wait till you do.
3: I think maybe Ah Sing's got it.
6: Who's Ah Sing?
3: Man that works for me.
6: Well, Chinaman, huh?
3: Yep.
6: Where is he?
3: He went down this morning with a load of ore. He won't be back till tomorrow sometime.
6: Oh? Well, then I might as well make myself comfortable.
3: You gonna wait?
6: Yep. Not gonna budge till I see that chain down.
3: He might have left the key in the cabin.
6: Or it just might even be in your own pocket.
3: Eh?
6: Well, no harm in looking anyway. Yeah, I thought so. Well, let me have it.
3: I'll do the unlocking myself.
6: Yeah, just as you say. Only be quick about it. I've got to get back to Independence today.
3: There. Now, you satisfied?
6: I will be if you keep it down. But just let me hear that you put that chain or any other kind of barrier up again, and I'll be paying you another call with a pair of handcuffs.
3: You can't scare me, you nor nobody else.
6: All right, Pino. Come on, boy. Let's get going.
3: There's nothing that walks on two legs can scare me, even if it does wear a badge.
6: Come on, Pino. Up this way. That's the boy. Easy now. We'll pay a call on the boys before we go back and tell them everything's fixed up fine. Trail's open. Grandma's busy with her knitting. Hey, ho, boy. Ho, ho, ho, ho. Who fired that shot?
3: I did.
6: Why, you old...
3: I seen a quail up yonder. I thought I'd bring it down for supper.
6: Oh, you did, eh? Quail for supper. Man for breakfast, she means. I got a good mind to go back and... Oh, what's the use? Come on, Pinto. Come on, boy. Come on, easy now.
1: When the sheriff told us he'd put the fear of the law into old Shoofly, we had our doubts. And we soon found our doubts were justified. She didn't put the chain up again across the trail, but...
2: It might just as well be there, Sheriff, for all we can get by.
1: Why, she sits there in that rocking chair of hers and pops away at us with her gun if we so much as come within hailing distance.
6: Oh, she don't ever hit you, though.
2: Cause we duck.
6: Oh, she wouldn't hit you anyway. It's just a gesture, this shooting. Why, she done the same thing to me the time I was up there.
1: Oh, he didn't tell us about that.
6: Well, wasn't worth mentioning.
2: Shot at you, did she?
6: Well, she said she was aiming at a quail.
2: And you let her get away with it? You're a fine sheriff. Why didn't you arrest her and throw her in jail?
6: Well,
1: yeah, because she's got him buffaloed like all the rest of us.
6: No such thing.
2: Then go and arrest her now.
6: I would if I...
2: Oh, I know there'd be an if.
6: Now listen, fellas, I'll admit this shoe fly woman's an annoyance.
2: Annoyance? She's a menace.
6: Now, Eddie, come.
1: Well, she really is a public nuisance, Sheriff. Well, we can't work our claim like it ought to be worked with her around.
2: Yeah, she's driving everybody away from there.
6: Well, I'd like to do something about it. And I will when I get the time to go over there again. But you see, right now, I got some important business to attend to that just can't be put off.
2: In the opposite direction, I suppose.
6: Up in Montana.
2: Huh?
1: Montana?
6: Mm-hmm. Just got word this morning they caught the leader of the Bruce gang. You know, the fellas who robbed the First National.
2: Sure.
6: And they're holding him in Butte.
1: Well, when are you leaving?
6: Right away.
2: And that means you'll be away a couple of weeks.
6: Most likely.
2: Gosh.
6: When I get back, though, I'll do something about your friend Shoofly. I promise you. I'll go up there and tell her where to head in. And if she hands me any back talk, I'll take...
1: But by the time the sheriff returned from Montana, there was no getting up into Wild Rose Canyon or getting down from there either. The first storm of the winter set in, and a bad one it was, too. For almost a week it snowed, and the wind blowed a gale. All we could do, Eddie and me, was to plug up the chinks in our cabin and thank our lucky stars we'd laid in a good supply of wood to keep us from freezing to death. Even after the storm had cleared, the drifts were so deep that it was just about impossible to break any kind of a trail. So you can imagine our surprise one day as we were sitting playing checkers on an improvised checkerboard with the pieces of ore for men.
2: Yes, your move.
1: Well, now, let me study this situation for a minute. Now, wait a minute. Now, if I move this feller, he'll jump me.
2: Uh-huh.
1: Yeah. Now, on the other hand, if I leave him where he is, well, he'll take...
2: It is somebody knocking.
1: Yes, it is.
3: Get in there.
1: My gosh, it sounds like... It is.
2: Shoofly.
1: Yes.
3: Thank the Lord you're here. That's great. Maybe you've gone cleared out before the storm.
2: No, we've been here right along.
1: Come in. Here, let me give you a hand.
3: If you hadn't have been here, I don't know what I'd have done. I couldn't have went back to him. Oh, I couldn't.
1: Pull that chair up for her, Eddie, by the stove there.
2: All right.
1: That's it. She's half frozen.
3: It ain't the cold that's making me shiver.
2: How about some whiskey?
3: No.
2: Yeah, you'd better.
3: No.
1: It'll do you good, ma'am. That'll warm you up.
2: Here, put new life into you.
3: Didn't do him no good. He just turned bluer and bluer.
1: Who?
3: Ah Sing.
1: Who?
3: Ah Sing. Chinaman is working for me. Did you ever see a Chinaman turn blue, mister? Well, it ain't blue exactly. It's green. Yellow and blue, that makes green, don't it?
1: Well, what are you talking about?
3: Ah Sing.
1: Well, is he sick?
3: Dead.
1: What?
2: Dead?
3: Yep.
1: When?
2: Where?
3: Oh, 4 or 5 days ago. Last Tuesday, I think it was.
2: Over at your place?
3: Yep.
1: Gosh.
2: Yeah. What was the matter with him?
3: I don't know. He took bad all of a sudden, pains. I brought him into the shack and done everything I could for him, but It just got bluer and bluer. Then he had a convulsion and he died.
1: Good Lord.
2: Where is he now?
3: Right where he died, of course. Where do you think? Right where he's been for the past 5 days and five nights. Laying on the bunk, just a staring and a staring.
1: Well, now, you'd best have some whiskey, ma'am.
3: No, no.
1: Well, after what you've been through, why?
2: You stayed right there with him all this time?
3: Nothing else I could do. Couldn't get out with the blizzard raging, and I couldn't put him out.
1: No.
3: I didn't have the nerve.
1: 5 days and five nights, snowed in with a corpse.
2: Gosh.
3: It was awful. The nights especially. Storm a howling outside. Him laid out there. So, I never knowed before what it is to be afraid. I've always said there was nothing in God's world could scare me. But when it ain't in this world, when it's something dead, stiff and staring...
1: You take it easy now, ma'am.
2: Yeah. I try not to think about it.
3: Well, as soon as the storm cleared, I got out. I knowed I couldn't make it all the way to Darwin, but I figured I might be able to make it up here to your place.
1: I don't know how you ever did it with no trail, Brooke.
3: You let me stay here, won't you?
1: Why, of course.
2: Sure.
1: You just make yourself comfortable here for the night. In the morning, we'll all go back up to your place.
3: Not me.
1: All right, then. You can stay here, and Eddie and me will go over and tend to things.
3: I'm never going back there.
1: What?
3: I'll never set foot on that ground again.
1: You mean that you...
3: I'm quitting.
2: You're going to sell out?
3: Sell out or just clear out. I'm all through with the shoe fly. And I'm all through with the Panamints in the desert.
2: Hey, man.
1: Oh, well, now. You may feel different later on.
3: Well, I'm not waiting to find out. I'm going back to Idaho, where I come from, just as fast as I can get there.
2: Well, I'll be. Say, hand me that there bottle, will you, Ranger?
1: Yes, sir.
2: A lady may not want a drink, but I do.
1: Yeah. Did our sing, did he have a wife and children, ma'am?
3: No family at all.
1: Well, for a Chinaman, that's a calamity. He'll leave no descendants.
3: Yep.
2: Well, I hereby appoint myself his descendant, by adoption, to bury him proper, protect his effects, and set off firecrackers in his honor at least once a year. To our sing... My neighbor and revered ancestor.
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10: Death Valley Days on Tuned 2 yesterday from June 16th, 1939 on NBC. 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I'm your host, Mark Levonier. And now the Frontier Gentleman. In a March 30th, 1958 broadcast on CBS, foreshadowing roles that actors Virginia Gregg and Ben Wright would play on a preceding CBS Western starring the same leading man, John Daner. They play two Chinese citizens in this next broadcast, and in Have Gun Will Travel, they were Chinese employees at the Carlton Hotel in San Francisco. This next episode, which features the trio of actors, is called Gentle Virtue.
11: At Deer Lodge in Montana Territory, I met a very unusual young lady. Her Chinese name was Chen Shuk Yi, which in English means gentle virtue. This is her story.
12: Frontier Gentlemen.

Englishman's account of life and death in the West. As a reporter for the London Times, he writes his colorful and unusual stories. But as a man with a gun, he lives and becomes a part of the violent years in the new territories. Now, starring John Daner, this is the story of J.B. Kendall, Frontier Gentleman.

0: In Montana Territory, there is a mining town which has been known variously as Cottonwood, Spanish Forks, and LaBarge. Now it is simply called Deer Lodge. I had stopped there on my way back to Fort Benton, and it was in Deer Lodge that I was for the first time introduced to the card game of poker. It all began innocently enough after I struck up a friendship with Billy Moore, a prospector whose claim lay a few miles from town.
1: You might call me kind of a cross between a river sniper and a desert rat. River sniper's what I am here, gold panning like this. Of course, my diggings is back there on the hill, but I ain't hit nothing much yet. Stream's not bad, though. Keeps me going.
0: It's a lonely job, I imagine.
1: Sometimes.
0: You ever think of settling down? Getting married?
1: Sure, when I strike it big, I may do that. Meantime, there's Deer Lodge close by. Don't get time to be lonesome there.
0: I haven't noticed you're much of a drinking man.
1: Oh, I ain't. But there's always a card game. Faro, three-card monte, poker. Poker's my game. Nothing I like more than a night or two of poker.
0: Do you win?
1: Not much. Stay about even, mostly. How about you?
0: Never played a game in my life.
1: You never played poker?
0: No.
1: Well, boy, we sure got to do something about that.
0: You think it's absolutely necessary?
1: Mr. Kendall, how are you going to write about how people live in these parts if you ain't never played poker?
0: Oh, well, I never quite thought of it in that way.
1: Well, it's a fact. I'll tell you what. This afternoon, I'll show you how to play. There's nothing to it. And then tonight, we'll go into town. There's always a real friendly game at Dead Broke Bar.
0: That evening, we rode back into Deer Lodge. Billy had pronounced me an able student, and that with caution, I might even add a dollar or two to my diminishing funds. I had promised to limit myself to play with $50 and no more. When we arrived at the bar, Billy led me to a table in the back room. Two men were there. One, a meek-looking fellow whose expression was one of constant, hurt surprise. The other was a lanky, dark-faced chap. Billy introduced us.
1: This here is J.B. Kendall, boys. Turkey Johnson and Neil Daggers.
0: How do you do, gentlemen?
1: Kendall's a newspaper fellow from England, writes for the London Times, out here looking this over. Give us some chips, Turkey.
2: How's it going, Billy? Any pay dirt?
1: Oh, about the same. I ain't complaining. What about you?
2: I'm going to give it another week, then I'm pulling up stakes.
1: You, Turkey?
3: Look, you want to play or talk?
1: Turkey ain't in the mining business right now, Kendall.
0: Oh, I see.
1: Trying to get a stake play in poker. The trouble is he keeps on losing. You feel lucky tonight, Turkey?
3: And one of these days you're going to get lead poison if you don't shut your mouth.
1: Nice friendly cuss, ain't it? Them blue chips...

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2: Call. Raise the dollar.
1: No, thank you.
3: Not for me, neither.
2: I got a feeling you're telling a windy turkey. I'll see you. Give me 3 cards, Kendall.
4: I'll take 2.
5: Billy won the first hand and the second. I played very carefully, and at the end of an hour was about $5 to the good. I could see that Turkey Johnson resented both me and my playing, even more so because he was losing. His temper slowly deteriorated with the quality of his cards. Then the door opened, and a small, pigtailed Chinese gentleman walked in. He had an ageless face, impassive.
6: Hey, you!
2: I didn't think you'd be coming tonight. Light and rest your saddle. This is J.B. Kendall, you. He's from England.
7: Mr. Kendall, I am honored.
5: Is it Mr. You?
7: Yes.
5: How do you do, sir?
7: Good evening, Mr. Deggers. Mr.
6: Evening.
7: Johnson.
6: Come on. Come on, Moore, it's your deal.
2: I know it.
6: Well, deal.
7: Chips, please, Mr. Johnson. $50.
2: You keeps a string of burros, sells them or rents them. Orneriest critters you ever see.
7: Uh-huh. Oh, very intelligent. Very noble animals.
1: How's that pretty girl of yours, you? Ain't seen her around.
2: He keeps her hid from the likes of us, huh, you? You ought to see her, Kendall. Real nice little filly.
5: Is your daughter, Mr. You?
7: Oh, no, daughter, no. She's a girl from Hong Kong. She helps me with business.
6: Talk. It's your play, Kendall.
5: I'll open for a dollar. Mr. You proved to be an astute but unlucky player, and Johnson began to win. For the next 2 hours, the game seesawed back and forth. And after that, it became obvious that unless there was a startling change, the big winner would be Johnson. The loser, Mr. You, Billy, Neil Deggers, and myself were about even. Then an extraordinary thing happened. I found myself at the end of a draw, sitting with 3 aces and 2 queens. The betting was up to Neil Deggers. At that time, there was $50 on the table.
1: 2.
2: No, I'm folding.
7: 2, and I raise 3.
6: Yeah. Hey, this is a big one, huh? All right, boys. I'm calling and raising 5 of my own.
2: You take it easy, Kendall.
6: Shut your mouth, Moore. Ain't no side playing this game.
2: Now, don't get riled, Turkey.
6: Just keep your mouth shut.
5: I'm sorry, gentlemen. Just give me a moment. Very well. I'll call. $10.
6: Kendall, you know it's going to be a pleasure to make you holler calf rope. Ain't going to be no beginner's luck in this game.
5: Your play, Mr. You.
7: And 25.
1: Sure am glad I'm out of this one.
6: You're 25 and up 25.
2: Kendall, you better get out.
6: Son of a gun, I'm saying for the last time, Moore, you shut your mouth.
2: Now listen, Turkey, he's a friend of mine.
5: Mr. Johnson, he's quite right, Billy. I'd like to buy some more chips, please. 100.
1: Well, what's your play, mister?
2: It cost you 50. You better not...
5: 50.
2: Man, you ain't gonna have enough left to dust your fiddle.
7: 50 and raise 50.
2: What? There's near 300 in there.
5: Yeah, so there is.
6: I got the deadwood on you, boys, but you keep her getting fat, I ain't grumbling. You're 50, you and my 50.
2: Another 100, Kendall.
5: Yes. I see. All right. I call.
7: Mr. Turkey, there is $500. I am now without money. Still, I wish to call you back.
6: Oh, that's too bad. Maybe you can get a loan, huh?
7: I no take a loan.
6: Well, what do you say, you? You in or out? Oh, how about them burros? You want to stake them, huh?
7: No, not burros.

0: Maybe Chen Shouki?
1: Eddie, now ain't that something?
2: You kidding?
0: The girl should be worth another 100.
3: I seen her, Turkey. She's a looker.
2: If you lose, can you guarantee I get her?
0: I guarantee.
4: Well, how can you do that, Mr. Yu?
0: She belongs me. I paid to have her sent from China. You wait, please. I put cards down. Nobody touch.
3: What you got, Turkey?
5: Head's gonna make all you happy as a duck in Arizona.
2: What's the matter, Gil?
5: Is game too rich for you, huh?
4: No, not at all. I find it very interesting.
5: Well, boys, my luck has turned. Yeah, I'm going to get me a grub stake with the winnings and have me a real nice score to take care of grub slinging and like.
3: Say, how about me and you going partners?
5: Yeah, might do that, Diggins. Might at that.
6: At that moment, the door opened, and Mr. Yu came in, followed by the girl, Chen Shouki. She must have been in her early 20s. She was quite beautiful. She didn't look at any of us, but moved behind Mr. Yu's chair, staring black-eyed, expressionless.
2: You tell her what happens if you lose?
0: She has been told.
2: You betting her?
0: Yes, I call you bet with Shouki.
2: All right. What do you got?
0: Flush.
5: Huh. I had you figured. Too bad. Yeah, kings and tenors full.
4: Just a moment, Mr. Johnson.
2: Aces and ladies full. Son of a gun.
0: You have won, Mr. Kendall. The money and the girl are yours. Most honored to meet you, Mr. Kendall. Shuki's belongings are at my house. Do you wish her to bring them now?
4: Well, I
0: understand. It is a matter of delicacy. You live at the hotel, Mr. Kendall?
4: No, I'm staying with Billy Moore.
0: Her belongings will be brought tomorrow. Most happy gentlemen. Good night.
4: I'll cash these in if you don't mind, Mr. Johnson. $565.
2: That was pretty smart, Moore. Pulling in a grifter to clean us out.
3: Oh, now, just a minute, Turkey.
4: Are you suggesting by any chance that I'm a cheat, Mr. Johnson?
2: Well, I'm saying there was more than luck in your deal.
4: You're saying I cheated?
2: Here's your money. Come on, Daggers.
3: Never thought I'd see it. Turkey Johnson backing down. You sure got his number, Kendall. Say, what about her?
4: I've been wondering. Shouki?
7: Yes, Master?
4: No, not Master. I'm Kendall.
7: Kendall?
4: I think you'd better go back to Mr. Yu's house now.
7: Oh, no. Me belong Kendall now. Mr. Yu, not take Shouki back. I not go back.
3: It ain't gonna do no good, Kendall. He wouldn't have her back. Old Yu's got a lot of pride. He lost her fair and square. She's yours.
4: But I can't. What the devil am I going to do with her?
3: Well, now.
7: A good cook. Men clothes. Very good.
3: You're good enough for me, girl.
4: Billy, we'll have to put her up in your shack until I can think of what to do with her.
3: Well, that's fine with me, Kendall. That's just fine.
4: You and I will sleep outside.
3: Well, now, hold on, boy. I don't mind giving up my bunk. I can sleep on the floor, but there ain't no sense in freezing to death, maybe getting the rheumatics or the heaves.
4: Well, perhaps she could stay at the hotel. I'd get her a room.
3: There ain't room for a skinny tick in there this time of night.
4: All right, then it's got to be your place. Come on.
3: Had a nice night, ain't it, Kendall?
4: Yes.
3: Stars sure do look pretty.
4: You comfortable, Shouki?
7: Very comfortable. Very nice. Thank you, Kendall.
4: How long have you been over here?
7: 4 years.
4: What made you come?
7: I was slave girl. Mr. Yu sent to buy me. I come.
4: Oh.
7: I like you better. I'd be good slave to you.
4: No. A slave is not a good thing, Shouki. No one should be slave.
6: In this country, no slaves. You understand?
7: No. If I no slave, what I do?
6: Well, what did you do in China?
7: Slave. Very rich gentleman. Lots of slaves. But he get dry gulch by other rich gentlemen. Then I his slave. Then second rich gentleman sell me to Mr. Yu. He sell many slaves come to America. Now I you slave.
6: No, I don't want a slave.
7: Then why you buy me?
6: I didn't. I won you in the poker game.
7: If you lost, you would have paid money?
6: Yes.
7: Then you see, you slave. I am glad I not be won by that no good son of gun, Turkey Johnson.
8: She sure got him pegged.
6: You shouldn't say that, Yuki. Bad words.
7: I hear many people say so. I no like the way he look at me, son of gun.
4: Oh. Here, Yuki, I'll help you.
3: I'll get the horses fed and watered. You want to show her where to sleep?
4: All right.
7: This your house?
4: No, it's Billy's.
7: Oh, he very rich man. Mr. You not have wood floor.
4: You'll sleep here on this bunk, Shukyi.
7: Where you sleep?
4: Outside, with Billy.
7: I sleep on floor. You sleep on bunk.
4: No, no. I'm going out to help Billy now. You go to bed.
7: If the master wills it.
4: I will it. Good night. Billy?
8: Yeah? She bedded down.
4: On the way. Look, this is nothing to laugh at, Billy. What am I going to do with her?
8: She's your slave. You figure it out.
4: I mean it. I can't go traveling about with her.
8: I wouldn't mind it.
4: Billy, it's serious. You think if I have a talk with Mr. Yule?
8: I told you, it's no good.
2: Now, you boys stand right there. Don't turn around or I'll blow your innards out.
8: Turkey Johnson.
2: I take the guns off of them.
9: Sure, Turkey, sure.
2: All right. Now you got my money, Kendall. You throw it behind you real easy-like. All right, pick it up, Daggers. Now you go and fetch your gal out.
9: Sure, Jack.
4: I'd advise you to keep your hands off her, Johnson.
2: I'll get going, Daggers. You ain't advising nothing, Kendall.
3: I'm going to get you, Turkey. You'll stretch him for this.
2: Why, you got me scared from the death.
9: Hey, Turkey! Get here!
2: What do you mean, Sheriff's
9: must have heard us from going out through the window.
2: We'll find her.
9: What? Dark.
2: All right, forget the gal. Let's tail out of here. So long, boys. Thanks for the grub steak.
3: I'm going to get the
4: horse.
3: Wait
4: a minute. No, there's no sense without a gun.
3: Should have known. That low down.
10: Shook ye.
3: No.
10: Shook ye. It's Kendall. They've gone. Where are you?
7: Come, master.
4: You got another gun, Billy?
3: Yeah, in the shack. A rifle and a coat.
7: I heard voice of son of gun Turkey Johnson. I go out window.
4: Yes, very sensible. You stay here with Shook Yee, Billy. I'm going after them.
3: Well, I'll come too.
4: No, you better stay in case they double back. Lock yourselves in.
3: Sure I will, Kendall, sure. Don't you worry about a thing.
6: I left Billy the rifle, took the coat, and rode after Johnson and Deggers. I hoped they'd make for Deer Lodge, which is exactly what they did do. I found them in the least likely, but I suppose most likely place for a man like Johnson, the Dead Broke Bar. They were celebrating, standing drinks to everybody in the place.
2: Oh, don't bother me, boy.
6: Turn around, Mr. Johnson.
2: Well, if it ain't Lord Kendall. What do you say, Your Honor? All right, come on, have a drink.
6: Not with my own money, thanks. Hand it over like a good fellow.
2: Are you loco, mister? Your money? I cleaned you out. Ain't that right, Dagger?
9: Sure. Dead right, Turkey.
6: An unfortunate choice of words. I say you're dead wrong. But either way, unless you give it back, you'll most certainly be dead.
11: I'm getting out of here.
9: Hear me?
11: Come on. Get out of my way. Come on. Get out of my door.
12: better draw first.
13: No shooting in the bar, boys. You take it outside.
2: Well, you want to
4: draw first? I have.
2: I was only kidding.
4: I'm not. Throw your gun belt on the bar. You two diggers. Now, Johnson, I have taken a great dislike to your face. Hold this for me, will you, barkeep?
2: Get him, Duggars! Come on, get up! Hit him!
4: Billy, it's me, Kendall. Here's your guns.
3: Oh.
4: Hello, Shuki.
7: Hello.
4: Well, what's the matter?
3: Well, Kendall, I hope you don't take this wrong, but I'd kind of like to buy Shuki from you.
4: What?
3: You see, me and her, we had a little talk while you was gone, and she takes to me, sort of, and I thought maybe if I married her...
7: He's a strange man, Kendall. You sell me to him. He wants to marry.
4: Well, do you want to marry him?
7: I like.
6: The next morning, I was best man at their wedding, and Mr. Yu gave Shuki away. After the breakfast, which took place at the Dead Broke Bar, I started off for Fort Benton, where I planned to take the river steamer down the Missouri and write my reports of another part of the West.

0: Frontier Gentleman was written, produced, and directed by Anthony Ellis and stars John Daner as J.B. Kendall. Featured in the cast were Virginia Gregg, Vic Perrin, Jack Crucian, Ben Wright, and Charlie Lung. Music was composed and conducted by Wilbur Hatch.
1: Be sure to be with us again next week at this time for another chapter from the journal of J.B. Kendall, Frontier Gentleman.

Drake. Good to have you alongside today as we get our Friday underway with NPR News. Coming up in about 10 minutes, we'll bring you a news update from NPR and the WRVO newsroom. And as we start the next hour of the show, the Iranian regime wants to drag out the war until the U.S. midterms. And meanwhile, many Iranians are voting with their feet. We'll have the story to lead the next hour of Morning Edition. That's at 6:07 this morning on WRVO. Weather for today, mostly sunny skies. We do have a slight chance of an afternoon shower today. Highs will be back into the low to mid 80s this afternoon across most of central New York. Clear skies expected tonight. We'll drop back to the upper 50s tonight. And for the weekend, mostly sunny skies tomorrow with highs in the low 80s again on Saturday, as well as on Sunday when we have another chance of a shower or a few thunderstorms. Right now, mostly clear skies. It's 61 degrees as Morning Edition continues on WRVO.

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1: And this is Morning Edition on WRVO at 6:42. Good morning. I'm Bill Drake. We've got a BBC World Service News update on the way next. And in about 10 minutes, we'll bring you the Marketplace Morning Report. What factors are contributing to the U.S. federal deficit this year? That plus all the morning's business news. The Morning Report coming at 6:51 this morning on WRVO. 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
2: Good morning, I'm Clitia Sala at the BBC. Representatives of tech companies are giving evidence to an Australian parliamentary inquiry about a social media ban for under-16s introduced in December last year. Data shows that the majority of Australian teenagers are still on the platforms. Katie Watson is in Sydney.
3: In March, the internet safety regulator said it was concerned that platforms weren't doing enough to uphold the ban. In today's hearing, parents of young people who've died because of bullying on social media, as well as regulators, government and representatives from the platforms, are all giving evidence. Meta says a total of 750,000 accounts have been closed between Instagram and Facebook.
2: Unprecedented heavy rains have caused widespread flooding in Chiba Prefecture, close to Tokyo in eastern Japan. 6 people are confirmed dead. Evacuation orders were issued for more than 400,000 people. And builders working on a renovation project in Belgium have found a chest filled with gold bricked in the wall of a cellar. The treasure is estimated to be worth over $10 million. The BBC's Arjan Schippers.
4: The discovery was made in the town of St. Gilles Dendermonde in East Flanders, and the owners of the building were immediately notified. They, in turn, called the police, who seized the gold and brought it to a safe location. It is unclear how long the chest had been hidden there and why and whom it belonged to. Police are investigating whether there are rightful owners of the treasure or if it's linked to illegal activity.
2: I'm Clitia Sala at the BBC in London.
5: 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And from Schwab, where investors have a range of choices to pursue investing goals.

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1: Kate Policy, a report, and a short documentary. In a post on Truth Social, Trump said, quote, "Please remember this when you're casting your vote in the midterm elections in November," unquote. NPR's Selena Simmons-Duffin has more.
2: The first action on transgender youth came on Tuesday when the Department of Health and Human Services issued a final rule to block federal dollars from paying for gender-affirming care for young people who are enrolled in Medicaid or the Children's Health Insurance Program. Dr. Mehmet Oz, the administrator of the Centers for Medicare and Medicaid Services, made a social media video about it.
3: When the harms of sex-rejecting procedures are so serious and the evidence is weak, the government cannot keep signing these checks.
2: The rule is a big deal, says Katie Keith of Georgetown Law. She calls it unprecedented.
4: I'm not aware of any other times that the federal government has prohibited federal funds in this way for a specific patient population with a particular diagnosis.
2: Then on Thursday, the administration released a report called Wolves in White Coats that featured the stories of young people who had detransitioned and accused doctors and hospitals of being driven by greed. Administration officials then cited that report when they referred dozens of healthcare providers to the HHS Inspector General for investigation over billing codes. Vice President J.D. Vance and other officials made a video about that.
5: These allegations are crazy and they demand investigation.
2: Finally, also on Thursday, HHS released a 12-minute documentary, also called Wolves in White Coats, narrated by Assistant Secretary for Health, Dr. Brian Christine.
6: Every year, American families are misled by activists, physicians, and mental health practitioners into making the biggest mistake of their child's life.
2: After all this came out, NPR spoke to the mother of a transgender teenager who's on Medicaid in California. She asked NPR not to use her voice on air because she fears her family could be targeted or her children could be taken away by the federal administration. She asked to be called by her initials, AW. She tells NPR the narrative about doctors driven by greed, forcing families to make decisions, couldn't be further from her experience. She says her child's care has been slow and thoughtful, and the idea that doctors are driven by profit is, quote, laughable because the population is so small. Lindsay Dawson makes the same point. She's director of LGBTQ health policy at the nonpartisan health policy organization, KFF.
7: It's very unlikely that providers are engaging this work solely to generate revenue.
2: When it comes to the new Medicaid rule, Dawson says some Democratic states are vowing to make up the cost. The federal government won't be paying anymore, including California, where AW lives. But AW is still worried. She says, quote, "It's heartbreaking and devastating to have your child used as basically a political football," unquote. Jennifer Levi, senior attorney with GLAD Law, expects the rule to face legal challenges.
8: This has to be seen in the broader context of this long, ongoing attack on the transgender community.
2: So far, she says, the Trump administration has had a lot of losses on this issue in court, which may be why, in addition to making policy, the administration is also making videos. Selena Simmons-Duffin, NPR News.
1: 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I'm Leila Fadel.
9: And I'm Michelle Martin.
0: And I'm Bill Drake. Good morning. It's 6:49. It's Morning Edition on WRVO. Thanks for tuning in. We've got the Marketplace Morning Report coming up next. Stay with us. As we move Morning Edition into the next hour, the USS Lincoln has been at sea since late last year, now for a record 250 days as it takes part in the administration's war with Iran. Military families are worried about the sailors' living conditions. And we'll have an update for you to start the next hour of Morning Edition. That's coming up at 7:07 this morning on WRVO. Weather for today, mostly sunny skies, just a slight chance of an afternoon shower. Highs will be in the low 80s again for most of us this afternoon. Clear skies tonight when we drop down to lows in the upper 50s, and sunny and highs in the low 80s again on Saturday. Our next chance of showers looks like it will move into central New York by sometime on Sunday. Right now, mostly sunny skies, 65 degrees at WRVO, where support comes from Stone Quarry Art Park in Cazenovia, an outdoor art space providing

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3: Everything is sort of in fast forward and is just multiple dimensions more of what we might typically see in a boom-bust cycle.
1: Earlier this year, South Korea legalized single-stock leveraged ETFs. These look just like a normal ETF on the outside, except there's extra leverage, futures, and various other financial tricks on the inside to multiply your returns. But they can also multiply your losses.
2: These ETFs became more popular in Korea as the value of those semiconductor companies grew, making up 20% of trading on the South Korean exchange on some days.
3: I call them weapons of self-destruction. I don't know why regulators approve these things.
1: His pessimistic view seems to hold, in Korea at least. The value of its stock market plummeted 40% at one point. The leverage bet started to unwind, and margin traders had to sell their investments.
2: More than 3% of the South Korean adult population received a margin call. Their broker saying, hey, you need to sell something or put up more cash to cover these loans.
1: Goldman Sachs estimated that about 360,000 brokerage accounts were forced to sell all of their investments to cover their debts. Now, is there a lesson for the United States? We're seeing a record level of margin debt here.
2: And the Federal Reserve can do something about this, at least when it comes to margin debt. The bank has a little-known job. The bank essentially tells investors, how much money do you need in your pocket to borrow a dollar?
1: If you have $50 to invest in Apple and you want to invest $100 total, the Fed could say, okay, we should be more cautious. Your brokerage firm can loan you, say, $25, not $50. So far, it hasn't done this. Jurian Timmer believes the Fed may not want to get involved with margin trades for a simple reason.
3: I think the Fed generally does not get into the stock market slash bubble business. Remember, Greenspan called the Nasdaq a bubble in 96, and it ran for four more years.
1: Spotting a bubble forming is easy. Timing the pop is much more difficult. You don't want to shut down a party that could keep rocking for a while. Waylon Wong,
2: Ricky Mulvey, NPR News.
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0: And this is WRVO Public Media, and we are NPR News for Central New York. I'm Bill Drake. Good morning, 7:49. Coming up as we move into the 8 o'clock hour of the show, the Iranian regime wants to drag out the war with the U.S. until the U.S. midterms. Meanwhile, many Iranians are voting with their feet. We'll have a story for you to lead the next hour of Morning Edition. That's at 8:07 this morning. It follows news updates from NPR and the WRVO newsroom coming up in about 10 minutes. Weather for the day today, mostly sunny, just a slight chance of an afternoon shower today with highs back up into the low to mid 80s this afternoon. Clear tonight, lows in the upper 50s overnight, and the weekend looks good for half of it anyway. Sunny skies tomorrow, but a chance of showers and thunderstorms on Sunday, low 80s both days. Right now, 64 degrees at WRVO, where support comes from Chris Afuli Estate Planning and Elder Law PC, dedicated to teaching clients about their options, implementing tailored plans to protect assets and the transfer of wealth to loved ones. 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

0: Good morning, 849. It's Morning Edition on WRVO. I'm Bill Drake. Stick around for the Marketplace Morning Report. That's coming up next. And as we move Morning Edition into the 9 o'clock hour, Harvard is off the hook after a federal judge dismissed a Trump administration lawsuit against the university.
1: Our division sued Harvard University for tolerating race and national origin discrimination against both Jewish and Israeli students.
0: We'll bring you the latest in the prolonged legal battle between the administration and the university. That story at about 9:16 on Morning Edition here on WRVO. Weather for today, mostly sunny skies. We do have just a slight chance of an afternoon shower. Highs will be in the low 80s again. Clear skies overnight tonight when we fall back to lows in the upper 50s and back up to the low 80s on Saturday with sun tomorrow before another chance of showers and thunderstorms moves our way by Sunday. Right now, though, we've got sunny skies, 71 degrees at WRVO, where support comes from WCNY, presenting the 12th annual Taste of Fame, featuring celebrity chef Marcus Samuelson as the host, Friday, November 13th in Syracuse. Ticket information at WCNY.org/Taste of Fame.
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5: From Marketplace in Los Angeles, I'm Nova Safo, in for Kimberly Adams. Good morning. The U.S. budget picture for 2026 is looking quite challenging. The federal government has already borrowed almost $2 trillion so far this fiscal year, and it's on track to borrow even more before the year is over, adding to a ballooning deficit. Marketplace's Nancy Marshall-Genzer looks at what's contributing to the government's shortfall.
7: The Congressional Budget Office estimates the federal budget deficit was $1.8 trillion just for the first 10 months of the government's fiscal year, which ends September 30th. Maya McGinnis,

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1: Bucks total, the Fed could say, okay, we should be more cautious. Your brokerage firm can loan you, say, $25, not $50. So far, it hasn't done this. Urien Timmer believes the Fed may not want to get involved with margin trades for a simple reason.
2: I think the Fed generally does not get into the stock market / bubble business. Remember, Greenspan called the NASDAQ a bubble in 96, and it ran for four more years.
1: Spotting a bubble forming is easy. Timing the pop is much more difficult. You don't want to shut down a party that could keep rocking for a while. Waylon Wong,
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0: 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Coming up in about 10 minutes or so, we'll bring you the 1A Friday News Roundup.
6: Voters in six states go to the polls with mixed results for candidates endorsed by President Trump, and doctors question a new order to reduce childhood vaccines. The Roundup, next time on 1A.
0: The Roundup follows Morning Edition. 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That's on the way at 10 here on WRVO. Weather for the day today, mostly sunny, just a slight chance of an afternoon shower. Highs will be in the low 80s. Upper 50s overnight tonight under clear skies and sun tomorrow, and a chance of showers and maybe a thunderstorm on Sunday, with daytime highs in the low 80s both days. 74 degrees right now with sunny skies at WRVO, where support comes from The Ridge in Chittenango, presenting The Ridge Uncovered, a celebration of original music rooted right here in central New York, tonight from 6 to 10. 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
5: 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I'm Leila Fadel.
10: And I'm Michelle Martin. Good morning. At Big Bend National Park, federal contractors have been bulldozing through desert shrub and wildlife habitat. It's part of the Trump administration's plan for border security infrastructure in far west Texas. Landowners, outdoor enthusiasts, and people across the political spectrum all say this will permanently harm the rugged and wild land called Texas's gift to the nation. Carlos Morales reports.
11: At the foot of Santa Elena Canyon, perhaps the most iconic and photographed stretch of Big Bend National Park, Joan Stutz Escamilla sits in silence by the edge of the Rio Grande. She looks up at the canyon's 1,500-foot-tall limestone cliffs.
12: Just such a God-given gift.
11: From where the 70-year-old sits, the river slows to a gentle trickle.
12: There's nothing else like this.
11: Escamilla says she never thought she'd see the day the U.S. government would come barreling through Big Bend for border security. But within the last week, federal contractors have moved heavy machinery into the national park, and they've cleared ecologically sensitive land. Now bright pink ribbons mark the construction path. The Trump administration has awarded $1.7 billion for the work, and a federal judge has allowed the government to waive federal laws like the Endangered Species Act.
13: If we lose places like Big Bend, we never get them back.
11: Lakin Jordahl is with the Center for Biological Diversity. The group is part of a lawsuit against the federal government.
13: The destruction that will be inflicted here will truly be irreparable.
11: The Trump administration's initial plans for Big Bend National Park included 30-foot-tall walls. Instead, contractors will now build patrol roads, vehicle barriers, and surveillance systems. In a statement to NPR, Customs and Border Protection Commissioner Rodney Scott said the work is intended to help Border Patrol detect illegal crossings,

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2: This may sound like sci-fi, but it's real. 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
4: The Lewis and Clark Expedition is about as close as America gets to its own odyssey. Meriwether Lewis and William Clark setting off in 1804 into the wilderness and the unknown, westward across an America newly doubled in size. The epic journey has been retold so many times that we all think we know the full story. But historian Craig Fairman says there's still plenty we've missed.
5: This material has always been there. You just have to take the time to look.
4: In his new book, This Vast Enterprise, Fairman widens the lens beyond the expedition's two famous captains to the soldiers, interpreters, boatmen, and indigenous leaders who helped them get across the continent and back.
5: I think it was truthfully an ensemble. Like, if the captains could have a time machine and come here and they saw everybody talking about Lewis and Clark, I think they would have been a little surprised. They understood that it was always a team effort.
4: I'm Meghna Chakrabarty. Today on Point, the bigger cast behind America's great adventure story. Stay with us.
6: Live from NPR News in Washington, I'm Janine Herbst. Luigi Mangione has pleaded guilty to federal stalking charges in a New York courtroom today, connected to the shooting death of UnitedHealthcare CEO Brian Thompson. NPR's Brian Mann was in the courtroom and has more.
7: Speaking in federal court, Luigi Mangione told the judge, "I knew what I was doing." He said, "I shot Mr. Thompson in Manhattan and he died." When the judge asked Luigi Mangione how he pleaded, Mangione said guilty. Sentencing in this case is now set for December. According to the judge, the prosecution has recommended a sentence that would be more than 20 years behind bars, but the judge said repeatedly that the exact penalty that she hands down could be very different.
6: NPR's Brian Mann reporting from New York. Federal regulators have opened a probe into so-called mention markets. As NPR's Bobby Allen reports, it's a type of prediction market betting that allows people to wager on words spoken by the president, executives, and sportscasters during live and even sometimes pre-recorded events.
8: Mention markets have surged in popularity on sites like Kalshi and Polymarket, despite critics who say the markets are easy to rig. Now the Commodity Futures Trading Commission has opened a review of this type of betting as regulators determine if the markets are susceptible to manipulation. That's according to two sources with direct knowledge of the probe who were not authorized to speak publicly. In response, Kalshi has removed all mention markets for sports, where people were able to bet on whether a sportscaster would say things like MVP or jump shot or overtime. The new review follows the revelation that President Trump's teleprompter operator had been profiting off the president's words on Kalshi. Bobby Allen, NPR News.
6: Nigel Farage has regained his seat in the UK's parliament, beating fringe candidates led by a trash can wearing comet in a special election. Farage is the leader of the Anti-Immigration Reform UK party and abruptly quit his seat last month amid an investigation into whether he failed to report a $6.7 million gift from an international crypto billionaire. He has denied any wrongdoing. Retail sales fell more than forecasters expected last month, and Pierre Scott Horsley reports.
9: Retail sales fell by 0.6% last month as consumers dialed back their spending on both cars and appliances. Internet sales also fell during July, partly because Amazon moved its Prime Day promotion up into June this year. Spending was also down at gas stations and grocery stores, which was mainly the result of lower prices. Spending at restaurants and clothing stores rose last month. Oil prices are mixed after two tankers from the United Arab Emirates were attacked while trying to cross the Strait of Hormuz. Retail gasoline prices showed little change overnight.
6: And Pierre Scott Horsley reporting. Wall Street is trading lower at this hour. 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Washington and Oregon continue to be the states reporting the most large wildfires in the U.S. Crews are battling more than three dozen large wildfires in those states. Jenny Kinsey with the Mountain West News Bureau has more on the Frijoles fire north of Santa Fe that's grown to more than 8,000 acres.
10: Destructive fires in eastern Washington claimed hundreds of homes. In the Reno area, a fast-moving blaze has prompted mass evacuations. Now, firefighters are striving to prevent the same in Santa Fe, a city known for its arts markets and rich history. At the moment, the biggest concern for residents is smoke. Charles Kuniyoshi is a Forest Service spokesperson.
11: It is recommended to keep your windows closed. And then if you don't need to go outside for any type of activities, you know, try to stay indoors.
10: Health officials say smoke from fires can be dangerous, especially for people with chronic health conditions, the elderly, and young children. The Santa Fe Opera canceled some performances because of the conditions. For NPR News, I'm Jenny Kinsey in Albuquerque.
6: A Connecticut pet food company is voluntarily recalling some of its dog food because of concerns about salmonella. Omis Pride says the recall affects one lot of the company's Woof Complete Canine Chicken Recipe dog food in 6-pound bags, which tested positive for salmonella. This after a customer complained. In a statement, the company says three illnesses have been reported in association with that complaint. I'm Janine Herbst, NPR News in Washington.
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1: And good afternoon. It's 106. Today's On Point is getting started now on WRVO. First, a quick look at our weather forecast. We'll have a mostly sunny afternoon. We've got just a slight chance of a shower. Highs today will be near 83 degrees. Clear skies overnight, overnight lows in the upper 50s. And for the weekend, sunny skies tomorrow, but a chance of showers and thunderstorms again by Sunday. Daytime highs both Saturday and Sunday in the low to mid 80s.
13: This is On Point. I'm Meghna Chakrabarty. In the fall of 1806, Meriwether Lewis and William Clark were floating down the Missouri River back toward civilization. They had just endured 8,000 miles of rapids, mountains, and forests. Many of the farmers they passed along the way assumed they were dead. A couple of years earlier, they had been sent westward by President Thomas Jefferson to explore and chart their passage through a nation newly doubled in size. Their task was to reach the Pacific Ocean, which they did. Upon their return to St. Louis, Lewis and Clark received a hero's welcome, and they began shaping a narrative that would become intertwined with the story of how the United States became both a nation and a continent, spanning sea to shining sea. But that narrative often leaves out other members of the Corps of Discovery that joined Lewis and Clark. And their stories are just as interesting, if not more, than the two men whose names are now synonymous with exploration and adventure. Well, the new book, This Vast Enterprise, A New History of Lewis and Clark, tells the stories of these lesser-known men. It's by Craig Fairman, and he joins us today from Bloomington, Indiana. Craig, welcome to On Point.
5: Hey, thanks for having me.
13: And by the way, we have an excerpt of the book at onpointradio.org. By the way, Craig, so before we dive into the stories of these other individuals in the core of Discovery, I think we should just do a little bit of like history 101 here.
5: Sure, sure.
13: And remind ourselves sort of what led up to the first steps that Lewis and Clark and the core as a whole took, on their westward journey. Why is it that President Jefferson at the time said, we got to send a group of explorers out?
5: Well, I think the biggest answer is just Jefferson himself. This was an idea that he had been obsessed with for decades. The first time that we have in writing where he was thinking about sending explorers west, he didn't ask William Clark. He asked his older brother, George Rogers Clark, in the 1780s. So this was an idea Jefferson had held for a long time. And then once he became president, it wasn't just an idea. It was something he could actually execute. He finally had the political power to pull it off. So America at this point, is states mostly close to the Atlantic Ocean, slowly spreading into the middle of the continent. But Jefferson was always looking further than that. He was always thinking about the Pacific. He was thinking about this huge unmapped part of the continent. A lot of other people were thinking about it too, and including the people who were still living there. But Jefferson wanted to get more information. He wanted to start expanding America's imperial claims.
13: Okay. And so then how did he go about doing that?
5: Well, he started out with a small plan, and then that plan just got bigger and bigger because the stakes got bigger and because the dangers got bigger. So Lewis was somebody who lived with him in the White House when Jefferson was president. Lewis was kind of Jefferson's chief of staff, and they sort of talked about this idea together. It was supposed to be 10 or 12 people. Jefferson had to get it approved through Congress first, and that was actually pretty hard to do. Today we think of Lewis and Clark as this iconic American story. Who wouldn't want to vote yes for Lewis and Clark? But a lot of people didn't want to vote yes for Lewis and Clark. And so they got the expedition approved, and Jefferson, said, let's start taking these steps. Let's put together a team. Let's go to St. Louis. Let's get more supplies. Let's make the team bigger. And then let's start heading up the Missouri and see what we find next.
13: I suppose I should mention the Louisiana Purchase, just so that we do have all of our history here together. Mm-hmm. That was completed, what, in 1803?
5: 1803.
13: Okay. So that was obviously a major piece of this puzzle, because now the United States owned a lot of this territory that Jefferson...
5: Well, yeah, it's really tricky. People always think Louisiana Purchase, then Lewis and Clark. But, I'm not somebody who's a big mythbuster. I don't love history that, scolds people and says everything you know is wrong. But in this one case, I'm afraid I do have to put on the myth-busting hat and say that it's important to say the expedition first, then the Louisiana Purchase. Because Jefferson had been working on it for decades, like we said, and he and Lewis started doing the real work to plan it in 1802. So the expedition was always happening. The Louisiana Purchase was an incredible bit of good luck that made the expedition even more important. But Jefferson was heading west whether he owned the land or not. That's how much he cared about this and how much he thought it was the future of America.
13: One of the reasons why I love this job is, I'm telling you, Craig, I learn something new every day.
5: Well, that's okay. I had to learn this while I was working on it.
13: And your myth busting here is much appreciated, because I genuinely think for the past several decades, I thought the Louisiana Purchase came first. Okay. So one more quick thing about Lewis and Clark, mm-hmm. and then we will get to the other members of the Corps of Discovery. So you said Meriwether Lewis, did I hear that right, was had already been working for Jefferson, or was that Clark?
5: That's Lewis. He was in the White House, sort of. Jefferson said they were like two mice in church, living in the White House and working together.
13: Okay. And a little bit about Clark's background?
5: Well, similar to Lewis's in that they both grew up in Virginia and were both soldiers for a long time. But where Lewis ended up in the White House, Clark and his family headed to the quote-unquote West. They headed to Kentucky. And so Clark lived outside of Louisville, Kentucky, and his family owned a plantation there. They were slaveholders, and they were growing crops. And that was the future Clark thought he might have for himself. Then one day he gets a letter from his old friend Lewis saying, do you want to go on this amazing adventure? And he quickly said yes.
13: Okay. And so... again, in my sheepish admission to what I did not know,
5: that's all right.
13: Why books like yours are so valuable is, whenever I am definitely one of those Americans that whenever I think of Lewis and Clark, I think of, yes, those two men plus the other folks, right? Because they didn't go alone. But I had never given a second thought, honestly, to all the other people who were part of this expedition. So we'll talk about specific members of the Corps of Discovery in a second, but how were, the other members chosen? How big was the core?
5: Well, it at its biggest, it would be 30 or 40 people. So you know, I think sometimes we picture Lewis and Clark in a canoe and maybe Sacagawea is there too, and that's kind of all we see. I love Lewis and Clark and Sacagawea. They're really important. But this was always a bigger military operation. One thing I did in my book is recalculate the budgets, which sounds kind of boring, but it actually produced a really interesting point, which is that Jefferson spent as much in terms of the federal budget on the expedition as we spend on NASA today. So this was a huge, huge undertaking, with big political goals, with big nation-building goals. And that's why you needed 30 or 40 people. I mean, honestly, there were times when they probably wished they had more people than that. It was a big, big operation.
13: I love that metaphor, though. I mean, it makes so much sense, right? It's this huge exploration that the nation's undertaking in order to better understand its universe at the time. Mm-hmm. But if it was that expensive, I mean, did Jefferson have to convince Congress?
5: That's exactly right. And he had a couple tricks because he was a brilliant president and a brilliant political operator. So, you know, the final cost was more than $100,000, but Jefferson's budget request was for $2,500. I like to say that Lewis and Clark was a military operation, but the most military thing about them was that they started out wanting $2,500 and ended up spending more than $100,000 because that's how military projects often go. But then, of course, they also produce really important research too, and Lewis and Clark did. So, if you want to think about the political time in Jefferson's period, you know, in 1802, 1803, really just think about today, because there were two sides in Washington, and the second one side had an idea, the other side would say, we don't really need to hear what it's about, we're just against it because you're for it. And the Lewis and Clark expedition was like this too. Jefferson had to really work hard, and this is one of the stories I tell for the first time in my book, to get the expedition funded, to keep people on his party from defecting, because there was so much international intrigue in this time period. You know, Napoleon was circling, Britain, Russia, all the native nations that were in the middle of the continent that Lewis and Clark knew to prepare for. There are so many different kind of factions and power bases going on in this moment. And one of them is just the people in Washington who disapprove of everything Jefferson does.
13: Oh, because he's Jefferson, or because they thought that the money would be better spent to deal with, as you said, these other international dynamics that were going on?
5: Well, it's sort of hard to say, just like today, right? Like, does one party oppose things because they oppose it on the principles or because they hate the people on the other side? Sometimes it's hard to be able to assign those motives, and I think that's true in 1803, too. You know, there
13: could be both, honestly.
5: Right, exactly. A little bit of both. That's always the answer when it comes to human beings.
13: Okay, so that's fascinating. And by the way, I should say that so much of this new scholarship that you have comes from actually, and we'll talk about this more, but having read what journals that were kept during the time include? Does that include journals that the president himself had?
5: Well, Jefferson didn't have journals at the time, but the best source for understanding Jefferson was actually what other people wrote, because Jefferson could be very taciturn, and sometimes it's very hard to understand what he did. So what I did is I just went and read every letter or journal I could find from people on the other side of the political aisle. And it was actually in reading those journals when I started seeing people said, you know, we're scared about this, we're stressed about this, we're worried about Napoleon. And that's what made this time period come alive to me, because so many histories just sort of, you know, smashed the Louisiana Purchase and Lewis and Clark into one big Western expansion. An idea, which I get it, I understand. But my job was to really understand what was life like back then. What was Jefferson seeing? What was Lewis seeing? And so sometimes reading these journal entries from other senators who disliked Jefferson but would have dinner with him in the White House, that's where I would find the details that started to unlock what was really happening.
13: Yeah, because you're exactly right. We often learn about this period of American history, and specifically the expedition, as like everyone was behind the idea of exploring right. A newly expanded nation, and they just got underway. But it was not like that. All right. So one last thing about Lewis and Clark then specifically. You write that Lewis essentially begins what in Pittsburgh, builds mm-hmm. this huge barge, picks up Clark in
5: Louisville. Yeah.
13: In Louisville. Okay. And then recruits other people to join the Corps along the way. Tell me more about that.
5: Well, I think what I would compare this to is actually Artemis II. The way that was viral news, we were always interested, you know, what's the latest picture we're going to see on Twitter or Instagram? The core of Discovery was that in its time period. So Americans were constantly reading in the newspaper, looking for any updates they could find about this big mission. Yeah, a lot of Americans were opposed to it, but everyone was interested in it. And so when Lewis and Clark needed soldiers, they would stop at these forts as they were slowly heading west, and they would have tryouts. And, you know, if a fort had 150 people, 130, 140 people might try out. And then Lewis and Clark would pick the best of the best that they could find and add them to their team as they were slowly getting bigger. So this was very competitive. A lot of people were interested in this. Clark complained to Lewis while he was waiting for Lewis to float down to him that he kept getting, quote, gentleman sons. So you would have the people around Louisville who kind of came from the finest families saying, well, we should go on this expedition. We want this glory and honor. And Clark would say, no, I'm going to get the people who know how to hunt, the people who are tough. That's the right move for us.
13: Yeah, we're not looking for people who might die along the way.
5: Exactly.
13: Craig, did someone tell you that I'm like a space fan? Because you keep hitting on these NASA metaphors that thrill me completely.
5: Well, I'm a space fan too. It's really exciting to get to see all that. And it's exciting to think what that, you know, the equivalent of that must have felt like back then.
13: All right. We are talking with Craig Fairman. His new book is This Vast Enterprise, A New History of Lewis and Clark. And now that we have some solid background on what it took to pull this expedition together, when we come back, we're going to talk about those lesser known members of the Corps of Discovery. This is On Point.

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4: You're back with On Point. I'm Meghna Chakrabarty, and Craig Fairman joins us today. He's in Bloomington, Indiana, and he's author of the new book, This Vast Enterprise, A New History of Lewis and Clark. Okay, Craig, so there are a lot of people in the core of discovery that I'd love to have you reveal more about to us. Let's start with John Ordway, originally from New Hampshire. Who was he?
5: Well, he was a working class soldier. He was somebody who grew up in poverty. His family had a farm, but they had a lot of kids too. So there wasn't enough land to feed everybody, much less enough land to give to everybody so those families could create independence on their own. And, you know, in 1803, 1804, land was everything. Land was your identity. Land was how you ensured that you had a vote if you were, you know, a white American male. And so land really mattered to somebody like John Ordway. And so the way he decided to get it was to join the army. And the army was not the job that we think of today. There was not a lot of thank you for your service in this time period. Soldiers were not paid well. Soldiers were beaten instead of, you know, having kind of like, you know, formal military protocols. It was a very violent time period, and officers would kind of look down on their soldiers. Regular people would look down on their soldiers. But that was the best Ordway could do. That was the life he chose. And so that got him from New Hampshire all the way out to the West, which in this time period was what's now Illinois. That was the American West. And so Ordway was living there and kind of counting down the days. We know this because a couple of his letters have survived. And he writes back to his family in New England and says, you know, I'll come home as soon as I can. You know, this is not going great. But then one day that barge of Lewis and Clark's shows up on the river. And, you know, it was a huge craft. It was the size of a semi-truck trailer today. So he sees this big barge. He sees that they already have some soldiers. He knows what is happening because he's read about this in newspapers. And so Ordway is one of the people who tries out. They agree to take him on. And it was one of the best decisions they ever made because he became the top sergeant on the expedition. And, you know, when Lewis and Clark were doing science, doing diplomacy, doing Jefferson's high-level tasks, John Ordway and the other working-class soldiers were the ones splashing into the freezing river and making that barge move.
4: Splash. Okay, so tell me more about how he ended up being, as you're saying, a kind of leader that has to pull together the really sort of diverse members of this corps. How does he do that?
5: Well, you know, those 30 or 40 people, they ended up breaking down into kind of two camps. There were people from the regular army, like John Ordway, and so they showed up with sort of agreed upon values and kind of a shared culture. But then there were a lot of people from Kentucky that Clark had recruited. Not those gentlemen's sons, but, you know, the tough frontiersmen and hunters who had the right skills for this expedition. The problem is those guys from Kentucky, they were really independent. They didn't like to listen to orders. And so if Lewis or Clark said it, you know, those guys were celebrities, they might listen to them. But there would be times, especially in that first winter when they were near St. Louis, kind of preparing and getting ready, where Lewis and Clark would slip out to do something diplomatic or just have a nice meal in St. Louis. Ordway was the guy left in charge, and he had real problems. There were near mutinies where his own soldiers, you know, Ordway would say, it's time to stand watch. And one of his own soldiers would pull out his rifle and say, you're not telling me what to do. I don't want to stand watch. And so that's a very stressful moment for John Ordway. That's also, you know, not great for a military mission that's about to head somewhere really dangerous. That first winter was precarious. case. It could have all fallen apart. And John Ordway was the person who, just through discipline and patience and having the restraint not to pull out his rifle, they were able to slowly patch together this unit that would become so effective later on.
4: Oh, interesting. Okay, where were they at the time in this first winter on the Mississippi?
5: Well, they built winter quarters right outside St. Louis, so where the Mississippi and the Missouri come together. And so that's, they had wanted to be further than that, but they were always running late. Lewis was a great planner, which was amazing and helped the expedition, but he was also always running late. He always was had more that he wanted to do, and he felt the stress of that. Jefferson, back in the White House, felt the stress of that, too.
4: Okay.
5: So they ended up spending that winter outside St. Louis, waiting for the river, the ice to break up and everything, and then they were going to start heading up the Missouri and then heading to whatever came after that. They didn't really know.
4: Got it. Okay. This makes more sense because I was like, ice on the Mississippi, where would they be? Okay, pretty far north. Now, you had said that that sometimes they would have to jump into the river and pull the barge?
5: That's right. The barge was, like I said, the size of a semi-truck trailer. So it's a big craft. It's full of gifts for Native people to do diplomacy. It's full of blank books that they're going to fill with their journals. It's full of food because they don't really know if they're going to run into places where they can't hunt to feed themselves. And so they have more than 30 tons of cargo spread across three boats, primarily this barge. And the Missouri River in this time period, there weren't the modern dams that we know of today. So there were, everywhere they would go, they were going against the current, first of all. And then the water would sometimes be shallow. Sometimes it would be deep. But there would always be this current. There would be trees stuck in place in the water, just barely poking up, that would ram the barge. And they would try to row. They would try to sail when the wind worked with them. But sometimes they just had to tow. They had to tie a rope to the mast, climb in the water, pull that rope over their shoulder, and just pull it 1 inch at a time. We said they made it 8,000 miles. A lot of those miles, they made it just by pulling their boat against the shoulder and just grunting it out.
4: Okay. So... you mentioned a couple of times the Native peoples who had already been living on this land for thousands of years. I'd actually like to spend the next big chunk of time talking about that. We'll get to Sacagawea in a little bit, but you spend a whole chapter on Chief Black Buffalo, and it's a part of the story, again, that I just am ashamed to say I did not know. So let's talk about that. Tell me about Chief Black Buffalo and his importance or interaction with the Corps of Discovery.
5: Sure. One thing I should say is that in the book, I kind of use these rotating points of view. Like novels do this a lot. So if people have read Game of Thrones or As I Lay Dying, they're used to like a novel moving one chapter from one person's point of view, one chapter from another's. Well, I tried to do that too in the book, even though it's still very carefully sourced history and nonfiction. And so when Lewis and Clark meet with the Lakota, that's one of the two big moments where they meet not just with Native people, but it comes very close to violence. I mean, an international war could have broken out, the Lakota versus the Americans. But what I do in that chapter is, instead of telling it from Lewis and Clark's point of view, I move the camera to Black Buffalo's point of view. And so I think it's important, not just in my research, but in my storytelling, to remind people that this was always a story with two sides. There were always powerful Native people and the Americans, and they both wanted something. And this is not just a modern view. You know, Jefferson, in his letters to Lewis, said we need to make a good impression on the Lakota. He said in another letter that America was, quote, miserably weak in the Lakota territory. So if you want to know who had the upper hand in this time period, it was Black Buffalo. What's interesting is that he used that upper hand not just to deal with the Americans, but to sort of solve internal dynamics within the Lakota people themselves. He had rivalries within his nation, and he had to sort that out while he was worrying about these new outsiders, Lewis and Clark.
4: Okay. So the Corps meet the Lakota Sioux, near the Bad River? That's right.
5: Yeah. Okay. So this is what's now South Dakota, and this is in the fall of 1804. They've made it a few hundred miles. They've met some other Native nations, but now they're running into the Lakota, who they know are the most powerful nation they're going to encounter.
4: And what happens?
5: Nothing good. That, you know, they had a diplomatic protocol that Jefferson and Lewis had devised together, where you give a speech and you sort of try to, you know, give some gifts and say, let's keep the river open, let's have free trade. And the Lakota listened, but then the Lakota said, you know, that's a great theory, but we're the ones in charge here and we don't really want to play by those rules. And so the Lakota blocked Lewis and Clark from going. Before long, Lewis and Clark had their cannon loaded. Clark was on the shore with his sword out, yelling at the partisan, who was another Native leader. And it looked like, you know, there were heavily armed people on both sides. There could have been a shootout and an enormous bloodshed. And that's when Black Buffalo jumps in. He was somebody who was a very important Native leader. And in my book, I try to tell the full story of his life, not just once Lewis and Clark shows up, but what he did as a young man, because he was really at the forefront of the Lakota becoming the Lakota we know today. We think of them as being very powerful, their horses. But that was a change that happened in Black Buffalo's life. So he had seen so much in his life, and he drew on those experiences and that wisdom to de-escalate this encounter between Lewis and Clark. When Clark had his sword out, Black Buffalo was the one saying, let's calm down, let's talk it through, let's try to negotiate.
4: Well, so tell me a little bit more then. We have time. Tell me a bit more about Black Buffalo and you know, his younger years and some of the experiences he had that led to this moment.
5: Well, I always think horses are the best way to understand this, mm-hmm. because when Black Buffalo was a young man, the Lakota did not have a lot of horses. And so if they were people who moved around a lot. They were wonderful hunters and traders. And so when they would move from one spot to another, it was the women and the children who would often transport the belongings. But by the time Black Buffalo was a leader in the 1790s, the Lakota were famous for their horses. They had really grown in power and in wealth. And so, you know, he had children when he met with Lewis and Clark, and his children owned fine horses. They weren't transporting the goods. They could ride anywhere they wanted. So just in that small detail, you can see how much the Lakota power had grown. But there had also been some difficult moments in that time period, too. And we can really understand this through something called winter counts. The Lakota people would record these images, these kind of pictographic images for each year, the most important thing that would happen. And then the storyteller or the historian from a different tribe or band could expand on that image and explain the history. And so I tried to study these winter counts really carefully. And I also interviewed Lakota sources and read a lot of scholarship. And, you know, Black Buffalo, he had to deal with a lot. There was smallpox epidemics that swept through his people and hurt other nations even more. But there were also, you know, Black Buffalo's brother was murdered by the Arikara. Black Buffalo led a mission against the Arikara. But then Black Buffalo also said, once it was fall, okay, it's time to stop the war because the Arikara have corn and we need to trade our furs for their corn. That's Black Buffalo in a nutshell, I think. He was somebody who could use power and could use military might, but he could also know when to pull that back and negotiate. And that balance made him a really fearsome and intelligent leader.
4: Okay. And as you said, later, the key thing in his in the Lewis and Clark story is that Black Buffalo is the one who diffuses this incredibly tense moment between
5: That's
4: the
5: right.
4: core. Okay, all right. So there are so many indigenous people that you do highlight. Let's get to another one since you mentioned the Arikara, and mm-hmm. this is, I hope I say his name correctly, Biahito.
5: Perfect.
4: Okay, tell us about Biahito.
5: Well, he's another person who gets a chapter from his point of view, and Black Buffalo's on the Missouri dealing with Lewis and Clark. But Biahito does something that I think will really surprise people. While Lewis and Clark are heading thousands of miles west on the expedition, Biahito heads thousands of miles east mm-hmm. to meet with Thomas Jefferson. And this was always a key part of Lewis and Clark. It doesn't show up in many stories and books about Lewis and Clark, but one thing Jefferson wanted was for them to identify the best leaders, meet with the best leaders, earn their trust, and then send them on a taxpayer-funded trip back to meet with him at the White House. So that's exactly the journey that Biahito went on. He started out in what's now South Dakota, went more than 1,000 miles down the Missouri River to St. Louis, then got on a horse and rode all the way to Washington, D.C. And it was such a fun journey to trace and to try to understand because, you know, Lewis and Clark were explorers, but Biahito was an explorer too. So you can see, you know, he was big news. There were newspaper accounts of him. He met with Jefferson in the White House at least twice. And I think one of the most special things about Biahito is that he made this map. And it's a map that works a little differently than American maps in this time period did, but it still tells you a lot about how Biahito sees the world. And I actually put this map in the book. You know, the front end papers is Clark's famous map. One of the most important contributions from the expedition was this map he made of the Rockies and the Missouri. But the back end papers of my book is Biahito's map, where you can see what he drew, what he showed to Jefferson in the White House. And I kind of think that's what this book does. What makes it special is that we've got Clark's map, we've got Biahito's map. To really understand the whole story, to get all that history, you need both maps together.
4: Mm. Now, he had a specific role. I think you might have mentioned this, but if I missed it, forgive me, that he was trying to be a diplomat, right, between the Corps and some indigenous groups.
5: That's right. Yeah. When Lewis and Clark first met him, this was on the Missouri, he helped them out by traveling with them when they went up and met with the Mandan and the Hadatsa. That's where they ended up building their second winter quarters in what's now North Dakota. So in the winter of 1804 and 1805, they spend some time there. That's where they meet Sacagawea. But after Biahito helped sort of facilitate that, then that's when he decided to head all the way to Washington, D.C. But he was still a diplomat there. On his map, you can see he's explaining to Jefferson, these are all the nations that live in the middle of the country. These are how they interact with each other. And most importantly, these are what my people, the Arikara, want. These are the goods that we care about in trade. These are the kinds of deals we're willing to make. Biahito devoted his entire life to negotiation and to helping his people. And Jefferson was very impressed by him. You know, in his letter, Jefferson talks about how Biahito is such an interesting and curious and intelligent person. I wish we could have been there to hear that conversation in the White House between them, to see them poring over his map. What an amazing and human moment that would have been.
4: Yeah. Although there's a sad ending to this, because he never left Washington, right?
5: That's right. Unfortunately, he was an older man. A lot of the leaders, native leaders who headed east, were older because they had the important parts in their society, the important roles. And so Biahito ended up dying in Washington. And Jefferson and his Secretary of War did everything they could to help Biahito, but he passed away. So this created some real consternation in Washington, because they understood, the Arikara, once they heard this news, what reason do they have to believe the American side of things? So Jefferson wrote a very careful message. They sent a lot of trade goods. They hoped to persuade the Arikara that, you know, he died of old age and we're sorry for your loss, basically. The Arikara didn't buy it, and you can understand why they'd be skeptical.
4: Yeah.
5: And this is one of many instances where Lewis and Clark are, you know, you can think of the expedition as America's first big act of foreign policy. But sometimes when America goes to a new place and tries to change things or fix things, they leave it a little worse than they found it. That's definitely what happened with this relationship with the Arikara, and Biahito's death rippled out in all kinds of ways in the coming years.
4: Okay, so you did mention Sacagawea, who of any of the other members of the Corps of Discovery, I think that she's probably the best known, right? Because we do learn a little bit about her. What did you discover about her that you hadn't known before?
5: Well, I think in school, you know, we hear about her as the cheerful tour guide, right? Like, she's got her son, the baby, strapped on her back, and she's sort of helping Lewis and Clark out, and she's just friendly and hardworking. And that's all true. There's nothing wrong about that. But I do think if we learn different contexts, that cheerful tour guide stuff starts to read differently. And the most important context, I think, that I found in my work is that Sacagawea was a slave. And this is a word that Clark used in an interview. So this is how people saw her in this time period. But she had lived with the Shoshone people in the Rocky Mountains. She was kidnapped by another native nation named the Hidatsa, and she was brought hundreds of miles away from her home. And just to remind people, she was 12, 13 when this happened. So she is barely a teenager. She's taken hundreds of miles away from everybody she knows, and she ends up being owned by a fur trader named Charbonneau. And this happened to a lot of Native women in this time period. I think one thing that's so important about Sacagawea's story is that we know her name. We know some things that happened to her, but her story really stands in for things that were happening to thousands of Native women in this time period. And it was a dark story. Really hard things happened to her. She was abused. She was impregnated. When you see what she had to go through, though, and what she was up against, I think that makes the tour guide stuff even more inspirational and more interesting. Because when Sacagawea was doing that, she wasn't just being friendly and nice. She was being strategic. She realized, you know, if I can make myself valuable to Lewis and Clark, maybe they'll protect me. Maybe they'll help me achieve my goals. And that's exactly what happened. When the expedition was starting in its second year, Charbonneau, her owner, tried to beat Sacagawea, and Clark stepped in and said, you can't do that here. And that's a story that says something good about William Clark, but I think it also says something good about Sacagawea, because she had built those relationships to help, in a world that was very much stacked against her, to help preserve her own ability to make choices and to make it hundreds of miles back to her people.
4: And Charbonneau was, who was he?
5: Well, he was a fur trader, kind of a freelancer, living in what's now North Dakota. And so he was a troublemaker, honestly, and he would kind of try to go wherever the money led him. So he might deal with the British, or he might deal with the French. Once the Americans showed up, he's interested in working with them. He could see this big NASA-sized budget, and he thought, well, how can I get a piece of that for myself? And Sacagawea was kind of his leverage, because Lewis and Clark knew they were going to have to cross the Rockies. They didn't know exactly what the Rockies were. They thought, maybe this is a range of mountains, but he said, you know, why don't we use Sacagawea? She can help us find horses, and that's exactly what happened.
4: Well, you're listening to Craig Fairman. He's author of the book, This Vast Enterprise, A New History of Lewis and Clark, and we're learning lots of new things, well, new to us at least, about the Corps of Discovery. We'll have more in just a moment. This is On Point.

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7: You're back with On Point. I'm Meghna Chakrabarty. And just a quick peek into something we're working on for the near future. It's a show with comedian Jared Freed. He has a new book called Walking Red Flag, Dating Advice from Your Favorite Guy Friend. So we'll be talking about what those walking red flags might be, but we'd love your input. We want to hear from you about your thoughts, your feelings, your challenges about dating today. So how's it going if you're dating? How exactly are you doing it? Are you meeting people in real life? Are you meeting using apps? Are you going to matchmaking events? What are the red flags you see and try to avoid? Let us know. You can pick up the On Point Vox Pop app. Put it on your phone wherever you get your apps. That's On Point Vox Pop. If you don't already have it, like I said, just put it on your app. Or you can still put it on your phone. Sorry, guys. Heavy Friday vibes today. But you can also leave us a voicemail at 617-353-0683. Looking for your stories and your tips and your concerns, challenges about dating in 2026. Okay, back to our conversation with Craig Fairman. He's author of This Vast Enterprise, A New History of Lewis and Clark. So, Craig, you had told us that Sacagawea was enslaved when she joined the expedition. I mean, she didn't just join it, right? She joined it because Charbonneau, her enslaver, had also joined it, mm-hmm. correct? Well,
8: that's
7: so
8: right.
7: that brings us to another enslaved person who was on this expedition that we really should talk about. And this is York, the only black man on the expedition who was at the time owned by William Clark.
8: That's exactly right. We talked about Lewis and Clark meeting in Louisville. York was there too. And York was with them every step of the way. Those 8,000 miles, York was there. And he was not just somebody who was owned by Clark. He was somebody who eventually became an essential part of the expedition. We talked about those tryouts and how many people wanted to join this. Even with the number of people who wanted to join, one thing that really surprises people, certainly surprised me when I was doing the research, is that a lot of the soldiers on the expedition could not swim. It was just a different time back then. So even though they're doing a river expedition, they could not find enough good swimmers. I would think that would be kind of qualification number one, but that's the way it was in 1804. We know York was a fantastic swimmer, though. And so Clark also writes in letters. I was able to find a new letter that got at this, too, that York was really good at handling boats. So York's ability to be a good swimmer and York's ability to be good with boats, that was one of many ways that he sort of proved his value. And on this expedition, the further they got from America, the more York was able to kind of assert himself, to sort of create some distance between him and Clark. Of course, the sad thing is that once they got back to America, that distance collapsed and York was right back in the role he always was. But on that expedition, he was essential and he was able to do amazing things and see amazing things too.
7: Oh, let's go into more detail about this because I think it's very important. First of all, York was born into slavery in the Clark family, right?
8: That's right. His father was one of the kind of like the body servant or the close assistant to Clark's father. And so York and Clark had that exact same relationship where York took care of Clark, cleaned his clothes, followed him around and made his life as comfortable as possible.
7: Yeah. And from a young age as well. Mm-hmm. I mean, William Clark being young at the time when I think York was quote unquote first assigned to him. So they have a long relationship here. Of the many things York did that are actually really unacknowledged until more recent times on this on the trip is, I understand that he was also like something of a remarkable naturalist. He doesn't get his name on many of the species or new descriptions that William and Lewis and Clark get. But I was looking that there are some things that he's the one who pointed Lewis and Clark's attention to these things.
8: That's right. He was a great hunter. First of all, he was the fifth named person in the journals to bring down a buffalo, which was very exciting to everyone to see these buffalo and then also to be able to eat them. They ate a lot of buffalo. But there are also examples of York finding insects and bringing them to Lewis, for instance. And there are these amazing journals from the expedition. There's more than 1 million words. So I don't want to sound greedy, but sometimes the journals, even with all this documentation, they don't tell us everything. So sometimes you're just looking for little flickers, like Lewis will mention, York brought me this. There are other times where Lewis wasn't keeping a journal where York might have done more, but even from the documentation that we have, we know that York was just like Sacagawea, finding plants and animals, bringing them to Lewis. They were all working together. The whole point of my book is that this was an ensemble. Even the scientific work, even the diplomatic work, that was an ensemble too.
7: I take your point, but it also got me thinking about how truly American this expedition was, because we're talking about two of the key figures that helped make this expedition a success who are enslaved. So here we cannot disentangle the history of slavery with the history of the United States.
8: That's absolutely right. And I think one thing those journals do is they offer us an unusually human perspective on the relationship between an owner and an enslaved person. Clark writes a lot about York. And if you look at how Clark writes about him, you have to read those sources with a critical eye, because sometimes what Clark is recording is not just what York did, but what Clark feels about it. And so you can see the resentment sometimes. You can see the kind of curdled obsession. And you can see what York had to deal with, not just in terms of being enslaved, but dealing with Clark's own, toxic psychological attitudes that being an owner produces in somebody like Clark. So there's just so much documentation, and it's really a chance in this book to sort of say, let's not write about slavery, let's write about York. I tried to do that again and again in this book to get us down to the human level, and I think it's important because slavery is so much a part of our history.
7: Right, and I really appreciate that because, of course, York didn't get a chance to write down how he viewed Clark, right? Or how he viewed his participation in this expedition, as far as I can tell. Am I wrong about that?
8: It's a yes and no kind of thing. Okay. York was not able to read and write as far as we know, but let me give you a quick example. When Clark made it back to St. Louis, he wrote a letter to his brother. And in this letter, Clark says, I don't agree with York that his, quote, immense services have earned him his freedom. So in that line, we can say, well, that tells us something about Clark and how he's sort of sarcastic and degrading towards York. But that line, immense services, in some way, that's York's words, right? We know from that line that York said, I did a lot. I was there along the way. I did as much as you did. I think I've earned my freedom. And so in that sentence, we can both understand Clark's point of view, but we can hear York's voice as well if we take the time to listen.
7: Oh, this is so interesting. I'm looking at I think it's the same letter that you're talking about, written in 1808. Is that
8: right?
7: That's right. Because York was also married. He had a wife before the expedition even left. And he was forced to be separated from her by going on this expedition.
8: That's right. And it's maybe York wanted to do that. Maybe York thought a couple of years away from my wife will be hard, but it's worth it to see the ocean and be a part of this. We know that he kept in touch with her. York sent a couple buffalo robes back to Kentucky during the expedition, and one of them was for his wife. But one thing we also know for sure is that once they got back, Clark got a big government job in St. Louis. So he left Louisville and headed to St. Louis to work for the president on helping America sort of continue its expansion. And he took took York with him. And we do know that York did not want to do that. York wanted to stay in Kentucky with his wife. Almost 3 years away from his wife, from York's perspective, I'm sure from her perspective too, that was enough. But they didn't get a say. Clark said, you have to leave. And this really created a lot of friction. That's where York was saying, you know, I want my freedom. I want to go back to my wife. And Clark, as was his right in that time period, said no.
7: Yeah, but it was his right in this time period. But this letter also reveals a kind of cruelty in William Clark that I did not know about, because he writes that, you know, York wanted, of course, stay with his wife in Louisville. Mm-hmm. He wasn't allowed to. And then William Clark writes this. He says, quote, he being York is serviceable to me at this place, St. Mm-hmm. Louis, right? And I am determined not to sell him, not to gratify him. If any mm-hmm. attempt is made by York to run off or refuse to perform his duty as a slave, I wish him sent to New Orleans and sold or hired out to some severe master until he thinks better of such conduct.
8: That's right. And that cruelty, your word, is exactly the right word for it. And I think it just gets at the messiness of history. We were talking about how William Clark stepped in and stopped Charbonneau from beating Sacagawea. The same person who could do that, though, could also separate York from his wife. If Clark contained those contradictions, America has always contained those contradictions. And I just really appreciated being able to write about it from the human level, because I think when you see what York had to go through, that just helps you appreciate things like slavery in a way that statistics or dates never will quite capture.
7: Yeah. York, again, by virtue of going on this expedition, whether he actually wanted to or not, he became the first black man to reach the Pacific Ocean.
8: Well, he was the first
7: black. Or not?
8: Well, the first black American.
7: The black American, first black American,
8: right?
7: Okay,
8: because there was a lot of trade happening on the Pacific coast, and so there were, you know, different black people on ships from other countries. But in terms of Americans, yeah, I think we can safely say that York was the first one to see that part of the Pacific Ocean.
7: Okay, and just to be clear, upon the completion of the expedition, obviously William Clark never freed York. Did he die in slavery?
8: Well, he freed him, but much later. And we have to take Clark's word for it. It's not like we have a document that shows this, but Washington Irving, the famous writer, you know, and beloved American author, he ended up meeting with Clark many years after the expedition, and they talked about York. And in Irving's notes, you can still hear Clark's sarcasm in the way that he will just kind of talk down to York and see York as something less than human. Clark does say in that interview, though, that he freed York. So if we take Clark at his word, then York was able to get freedom, but only much later and after his own wife had left Louisville too. So in terms of a big reunion or a happy end of the life that York felt that he earned, and that I think most people today would agree with him, that never happened.
7: Okay, so we're just getting a little bit of a taste, right, of the sort of just rich history that you provide in the book about all these other key members of the Corps of Discovery, and I really, really appreciate that. But in the last couple minutes that we have, Craig, I'm hoping, if you don't mind, if we actually return to Lewis and Clark themselves, mm-hmm. because you have some

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1: And when he made it back to Washington, John Quincy Adams had dinner with him at the White House, and they had met before. And there's this letter where John Quincy Adams writes to his wife and says, you know, I knew I was going to have dinner with Lewis, but I didn't even recognize this guy. He looked, and this is a quote, 15 years older. And so the expedition was 2.5, 3 years. It aged Lewis 5 times that. And we can understand why, because of how grueling and physical it was. But I also think that says something about Lewis's psychology and what he had to sacrifice for his country. Because, you know, Black Buffalo was a patriot. He cared about the Lakota. He wanted to do what was right for his people. But Meriwether Lewis was a patriot, too. He was doing what he thought the president wanted and what he thought was right for America. Lewis gave up a lot. And that expedition, in part because of Lewis's own psychology, really cost him something and started him down a path that ended up in his suicide a couple years later. So if we talk about history as something that's very personal and human, the end of Meriwether Lewis's history is a sad one. And I was able, thanks to these documents, to sort of explore it in a totally new way.
2: Tell me more about that, because I have to say, I don't recall in school at all learning that Lewis took his own life just a couple of years after they got back.
1: Yeah, it's a really sad decline. But I think what's interesting, too, is that once you see something like John Quincy Adams, who was in the room reporting what Lewis was like after the expedition, you can go back to Lewis's journals and notice some of these same themes. Lewis was a wonderful scientist. He was so good at, you know, finding a prairie dog or finding a new plant or that worm that York brought in and describing it. But one thing that's amazing, especially in this time period, remember, we're talking about 1805, 1806, Lewis was able to describe his emotions and his own way of thinking in a way that feels very modern to me. And so Lewis would, just like he would analyze a plant, he would analyze his mind. He would say, you know, I'm focusing too much on a mistake I made in the past. I need to set that aside. Or I can't stop thinking about the uncertainty of what's going to come next. I need to focus on the here and now. I'm not saying Lewis always succeeded at this. I mean, he clearly didn't because of the trajectory his life ended up going on. But he did always try. And I just find that frankly heroic that he in his journal was able to record, you know, I'm struggling with these things, but I have a plan. I'm going to try. I'm going to be there for the other members of the expedition. Mm. And it's so intimate. It's so modern. It's so human. It's straight from the pen of Meriwether Lewis.
2: Yeah. So I have just 2 minutes. I have 2 more questions. Talking about the pen of Meriwether Lewis, the description written down by John Quincy Adams, the letters we were talking about written by William Clark, there's a lot of written history here that you were able to uncover. Mm-hmm. But when you were writing from the perspective of, say, the indigenous peoples that you highlight in the book, was there a written material, or did you rely more on oral histories? And how did you work with that?
1: Well, I relied on both, and I don't think it makes sense to say we've got oral history versus written history. I think the historian's job is to put all these sources in conversation. So Biahito, for instance, he has a fantastic joke where Lewis and Clark are like, you know, this is what all the native people are telling us. And Biahito says, well, maybe they're telling you the truth the way you tell a truth to a child. You're sort of like, you know, you tell them what they want to hear. So it's a wonderful joke, and it shows Biahito's personality, and it's right there in Lewis and Clark's journals. We just have to pay attention to it. But then I also interviewed a Rick for people and looked at a Ricker oral history and sort of brought those together. And sometimes the oral history would help me see something different in the written documents or vice versa. My job was to spend 5 years gathering up everything and then making the best and most accurate interpretation I could.
2: Well, we got a minute left, Craig. And, you know, here we are, 220 plus years. Did mm-hmm. I do that math right? I think it did.
1: You're
2: 220
1: on,
2: yeah. plus years following this expedition. I'm wondering what your scholarship on the rest of the core of Discovery, if that sort of changed your view of America today, or has it helped you understand the nation as it is today in a different way? I mean, how do you connect then and now?
1: Well, what I think is that America has always been an ensemble. And sometimes the worst parts of our history are reflected in that ensemble, whether it's slavery or the way that we treated Native people and their land. But sometimes the best parts of America are reflected in that ensemble, too. And so just for you, I'm going to bring it back to NASA one last time. Artemis II, those 4 astronauts are amazing. But they would tell you they weren't the whole mission. There were janitors, there were politicians, there were scientists, there were engineers. It was a team effort. The same thing is true of Lewis and Clark. The same thing is true of most great moments in American history. And so my job as a historian, and really my passion as a storyteller, is to remind us that these things have always been the work of a lot of Americans.

0: coming together and doing their best.
1: America is an ensemble. I love that. Well, the book is This Vast Enterprise, A New History of Lewis and Clark. Craig Fairman, thank you so much for joining us today.
0: Hey, it's been my pleasure.
1: And by the way, we have an excerpt of the book at onpointradio.org. I'm Meghna Chakrabarty. This is On Point.

0: 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Thank you.
1: 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It's 3:58. I'm Mark Levonier. Join us again for Science Friday next week at the same time. Straight ahead, it's All Things Considered. A federal judge's decision out of Texas has major implications for the National Firearms Act, lifting regulations on certain guns and suppressors in more than a dozen states. Jacqueline Diaz has the story at 4:25 on WRVO Public Media, broadcasting.

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2: 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I'm Mark LeFounier. It's 4:59, and coming up on the program, with the Strait of Hormuz effectively closed, pressure on the Panama Canal has increased, and combined with lower water levels, transit prices through the canal are soaring. We bring you more on this story at 5:20 on WRVO. 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
2: 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All Things Considered continues. The staggering pace of China's economic growth these past four decades has been historic. The chief architect of the financial reforms that made way for that growth died on Wednesday at age 97. 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
3: This opinion gives Democrats a window into how the administration is preparing on their side for a change of control in Congress.
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0: For Friday, August 14th, this is All Things Considered from NPR News. I'm Rob Schmitz.
4: And I'm Emily Fang. This hour on the show, why people are retiring later and whether a mandatory retirement age would be fair.
5: When older people are hoarding their positions and refusing to retire, they're inhibiting other people from getting what they have acquired.
0: Plus, a court has rolled back some restrictions on firearms purchases. Now gun rights groups are asking for other restrictions to be nullified as well.
6: This is truly one of the greatest Second Amendment victories in the last 100 years.
4: First news

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1: And that people have risk factors that make COVID-19 dangerous.
2: So Rivers still masks up when she's in crowded places like busy airports and recommends that people stay up to date on their vaccines. The next shots look like a good match for the dominant variant and should become available in the fall. There's even a new drug that people can take right after they've been exposed to cut their chances of actually getting sick from COVID. Doctors may use it mainly in hospitals and nursing homes to keep vulnerable people safe. Rob Stein, NPR News.

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2: 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I'm Mark LeVonier at 6:59. Coming up next, we'll be bringing you news from a Canadian perspective. It's As It Happens. Then at 8 o'clock, it's the Capitol Press Room. On the program, defendants in frivolous personal injury lawsuits face a statutory limitation on what they can easily recoup in legal fees, and the amount hasn't been updated in four decades. A discussion about a 21st century update with Dean McGee, an attorney with the Pacific Legal Foundation. That's coming up at 8 on WRVO. 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
3: Hello, I'm Saroja Coelho.
4: And I'm Ramraj Srivandran. Coming up on As It Happens.
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0: Live from NPR News in Washington, I'm Ryland Barton. President Trump is downplaying concerns about the USS Abraham Lincoln's extended deployment in the Middle East. He refuted reports of mental health struggles among sailors and supply issues, saying the more than 260-day deployment is, quote, not nearly long enough. The Lincoln supports the U.S. war against Iran, and Democratic lawmakers are pressing the Pentagon for accountability over conditions aboard the carrier. Defense Secretary Pete Hegseth earlier this week said the conditions are completely misrepresented. The Pacific-based USS George Washington is expected to replace the Lincoln soon. The United Arab Emirates is blaming Iran for firing drones at two tankers operated by a state-owned oil company in the Strait of Hormuz. The attacks caused no casualties but highlighted the dangers in this critical waterway. Meanwhile, President Trump continues to say the U.S. has total control over the strait.
1: Pretty soon I'll be declaring

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0: And I'm Saroja Coelho. Take care.
2: Good evening from WRVO. It's 7:59. I'm Mark Levoner. Coming up in just a few moments, an NPR news update and the Capitol press room. Later tonight at 9, it's Fresh Air. Poet and writer Clint Smith grew up surrounded by monuments commemorating slave owners and Confederate leaders. He'll talk about the distortions and how the history of slavery was taught to him and other Americans. It was the subject of his award-winning book, and he'll talk about becoming a father and the legacy of slavery on his family. That's at 9 on WRVO, in Oswego and Syracuse at 89.9, in Rome at 91.5, and on your smart speaker, tell it to play WRVO. 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
3: I'm David Lombardo, and you're listening to WCNY's The Capitol Press Room. On today's show, we'll talk with State Senator Liz Krueger, a Manhattan Democrat who suffered a stroke back in April, but is on the mend and running for another two-year term at the Capitol. Then we'll speak with an attorney about the state's rules limiting the ability of defendants in frivolous personal injury lawsuits to easily recoup their attorney fees. And then we'll get to know the GOP candidate running for state attorney general, who is looking to make the office much more focused on criminal prosecutions. And finally, we'll get to know Nathaniel Hezekiah III, a Democrat who will be the next representative for an open assembly seat in Southeast Queens. It's all coming up right here on WCNY's The Capitol Press Room.

0: Live from NPR News in Washington, I'm Ryland Barton. Luigi Mangione, the man accused of killing UnitedHealthcare CEO Brian Thompson on a midtown Manhattan sidewalk in 2024, pleaded guilty today to federal stalking charges. He also admitted to shooting and killing Thompson, as NPR's Brian Mann reports.
1: Mangione, who's 28 years old, appeared today in what looked like a tan prison uniform, and his face showed no emotion. And with Brian Thompson's family sitting right there in court, he voiced no remorse. I shot Mr. Thompson in Manhattan and he died, Mangione said. I knew what I was doing. Under questioning by federal judge Margaret Garnett, Mangione described crafting a gun using a 3D printer, which he equipped with a silencer. Mangione did talk briefly about his motives. He said he experienced pain from a back injury and he grew frustrated with America's health care and insurance systems.
0: NPR's Brian Mann reporting. The Department of Transportation and Federal Railroad Administration are investing $5.3 billion in rail projects across the country. From member station WVXU, Tana Weingartner reports. Transportation Secretary Sean Duffy made the announcement in Cincinnati's historic Union Terminal.
2: With his voice echoing through the train station's rotunda, Duffy said the dollars will fund closing 30 grade crossings and upgrading more than 1,000 more.
3: Nationally, there are more than 2,000 accidents a year and 200 deaths a year at these at-grade rail crossings.
2: The funding will also pay for 43 new made-in-the-U.S. Amtrak trains and to overhaul 41 locomotives serving Amtrak's Midwest and Pacific routes. The money comes from previous administration grants to build high-speed rail in California, which the Trump administration canceled last year. For NPR News, I'm Tana Weingartner in Cincinnati.
0: 5 years ago,